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1: Good morning, I'm Shannon Kirkwood. Traffic is now flowing freely through the Strait of Hormuz after a memorandum of understanding between Iran and the US. The US has dropped its naval blockade of Iran after the two countries signed a deal to end the war in the Middle East. Iran's supreme leader says the US president was pushed toward the MOU out of desperation, but he has approved the deal with the US despite having a different view. A security expert says the conflict in the Middle East should be prompting Australian businesses to give more consideration to the geopolitical risk in decision-making. The closure of the Strait of Hormuz resulted in shocks to the global supply chain and oil prices. Under the new deal, it will open toll-free for 60 days. Speaking to National Radio News, Macquarie University's Associate Professor Adam Lockyer says lessons must be learnt from the closure.
2: Businesses have traditionally focused on short-term profit, but increasingly they're going to have to think about resilience. They're going to start thinking not just about who their consumers are, but thinking more about who their suppliers are and being able to diversify their suppliers to ensure that they have the resilience to absorb shocks like this in the future.
1: There remains criticism of the government's tax changes despite the announcement of capital gains tax carve-outs for small businesses. Treasurer Jim Chalmers detailed yesterday the 50% extra capital gains tax discount for small businesses will be extended to those with a turnover of up to $10 million. But the Australian Chamber of Commerce and Industry says the carve-outs fail to address the broader negative impact of Labor's tax changes. Opposition leader Angus Taylor has told the ABC this morning his view hasn't changed.
3: Get rid of this, start again, and make enterprise aspiration, hard work, investment, savings, the centrepiece of a budget, not what the budget is punishing, which is what we're seeing right now.
1: An expert in fashion entrepreneurship says the latest retail brand closures signal a fundamental shift in the sector. Laura Devoy has more.
4: Over the past week, Glue Store, Barbecues Galore and Linkcraft have all announced permanent closures of physical stores. RMIT Associate Professor Carol Tan says it's not a sector-specific crisis and they're not failing businesses. She says it's a reflection of a wider shift in the mid-market retail sector in combination with cost of living pressure and rising operational costs. She insists physical retail isn't dying, but warns there may not be the customer pull for retailers who don't succeed at the experience and specialty end.
1: And a campaign urging Tasmanians to speak up and create safe spaces for honest conversations. You're seeing thousands don shorts today despite the cold weather. Shorts Day is now in its sixth year in Tasmania. It encourages people to have mental health conversations. To sport, Rinky Hitchikata has joined fellow Australian Alex Di Minor in the quarterfinals of the Queen's Club Championship in London after a 4-6, 7-5, 7-6 win over Yuri Lahechka last night.
5: It is a day to remember for the world's number 104, Rinky Hitchikata.
1: That from Tennis TV. Di Minor will play America's Brendan Nakashima tonight. To golf, Australian Jason Day has been forced to withdraw from the US Open 10 holes into his opening round today due to a back problem. Adam Scott is the best placed Aussie at 3 over. And with under 24 hours until the US-Australia clash at the FIFA World Cup in Seattle, the co-hosts are dealing with a major injury concern. Star Christian Pulisic has continued to train away from the main group. The Americans are yet to confirm if he'll take part in the second group game. America is first in Group D, only ahead of Australia on goal difference.
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0: And welcome back to Dad's on the Air, coming to you around Australia on the Community Radio Network. In this program, we bring you informing and entertaining conversations with a wide range of interesting people on topics of fatherhood, family and parenting, men's and boys' issues and more. Hi, I'm Bill Cable, and our special guest today is Dr. Billy Garvey, who is a developmental paediatrician with over 20 years' experience working with children. He is a senior specialist at one of our largest tertiary paediatric hospitals in the world, actually, where he sees families, trains clinicians and other professionals working with children and conducts research in child development and mental health. He is also the founder of Guiding Growing Minds, a social enterprise that aims to give all children the opportunity to reach their potential and live rich and meaningful lives. The Pop Culture Parenting Podcast is part of this vision. So, Billy, welcome to Dad's on the Air.
1: Thanks for having me, Bill. I really appreciate it.
0: In writing your new book, which is called The 10 Things I Wish You Knew About Your Child's Mental Health, what was your aim?
1: Well, yeah, my aim was to share what I've learnt from all of the families, the kids and professionals I've met over two decades that's helpful, and what I do in clinic, because it's a very long wait to see someone like me, and we know of the 1 in 7 or 14% of kids in this country that has a mental illness. Most of them will wait a very long time to get help, and a lot of them will never ever see a clinician like me. So I'm really trying to, you know, make accessible what we do in clinic and what can be helpful for those kids that are having a hard time.
0: Yeah, and I guess there are a lot of parents who are getting a bit desperate, and a book like yours suddenly appearing would be a godsend.
1: I hope so, yeah.
0: So, and actually, your own background, I guess, would help you relate with these with parents and children, because you've had a pretty colourful life, from what I understand.
1: Yes. Yeah, I always feel a little bit uncomfortable talking about it, but I hope that it helps people in a couple of ways. I was brought up by a single mum in, listeners might know, part of Victoria called Frankston, which is a pretty rough town, and definitely was when I was a little kid, but yeah, single mum, was raising me and my two brothers, and working a lot, and, you know, working during the day, waitressing the evenings, and that allowed me to get up to a bit of mischief, which included getting kicked out of high school and not wanting any of the other high schools in the local area to take me. So I think my own experience going through the system and hitting some walls meant that I kind of wanted to get in there and do something a little bit different, and those are often my favourite kids to meet in clinic, the so-called bad kids that are having a bit of a tough time.
0: I'm also impressed with the way you you use your own family as examples. You know, you've named your wife Annalise, and you've got your kids involved, and you can actually see what you're recommending having an effect on your own children. It's not some sort of academic treatise.
1: Yes, well, it's also an important lesson in, you know, I'm a so-called expert in how we support the development and mental health of our kids, but I also find it hard and stuff it up in that journey as well. It's important that we all feel like we don't have to do it perfectly, and that, you know, the beautiful thing about this privileged role that we have in guiding our kids is that we keep getting a shot to get better at it, which is a really important part of this journey for all of us, I think.
0: Well, the first of the 10 things you name in the book is attachment. And sometimes in family law, it's assumed that attachment is only with the mother. Mm. From reading your book, I don't think that's right.
1: No, definitely not. And, you know, sometimes it's not even a biological relative. You know, we know even kids in foster care, even the young kids in the orphanages, a lot of research was done on kids, you know, in Eastern Europe in orphanages. And what they found is, you know, even if it wasn't someone they were related to, but if there was a consistent, predictable person that was really responsive and sensitive to their needs, that helped them build strong, secure attachment as well. And that idea of attachment, you know, those early relationships that we have form how we feel about ourselves and the world around us, and we carry that for the rest of our lives. It's not set in stone either. Some kids will have a tough time forming secure attachment in the first few years of their life, but then we can repair that and build that for them, and I meet a lot of teenagers we need to do that with. And the reverse is true also. A lot of us might have had experiences that were really positive and rich and beautiful when we were in our first few years of life, but then we have a severing of those attachment figures. Either we lose a parent, or even in later life, I don't know what your journey's been like, Bill, but when you have those relationships that fall apart, it can be devastating. It can make you, you know, resistant to trust people in the future, or be worried that the world isn't as kind and safe as you previously thought it was. But once you can repair that if you understand, you know, what it is that's underneath it all and what the evidence is and how you can use it practically to guide our kids back from that.
0: Well, that's really good news that there can be a repair, because I was a bit shocked at that figure you quote of 20% of mothers have postnatal depression, and I think fathers also experience postnatal depression. So there's a lot of damaged parents out there.
1: Yeah, parenting is a really, you know, takes such a toll on us. I meet parents every day, including dads, that are really struggling, especially with those first few months. We screen all of the families that come through our Unsettled Babies Clinic for this, including the dads that come through, and we know there's really high rates, especially if you've got a bub that's really not sleeping well or feeding well, or you've had a traumatic experience through the pregnancy or the birth. So really, really common, and it can make you feel like you're failing at something that everyone else is succeeding at. You know, I've held hundreds and hundreds of babies in my life, and I still remember with my daughter, you know, feeling like there was something wrong with me because I didn't instantly connect with her. And I talk about that in the book as a really important point of even someone as experienced as me found it a little bit tough to connect with, you know, my first and my second child for months in their journey, because that's just how it was for me. I have a beautiful connection with both of them now, but that took a long time to establish for me.
0: Yeah, look, I'm interested because in one thing in particular, I mean, when I was growing up, people used to talk about something called controlled crying, and you talk about it's best to respond with care and comfort. Has controlled crying gone out the window?
1: It's not so much gone out the window, and, you know, people should always remember that there's no one-size-fits-all, but sometimes in the community there's people that aren't trained in this space that say this is the one way to settle a baby or this is the one way to sleep train, but there's lots of different ways. You know, the way that I spend a lot of time in clinic explaining is a gentle approach that really helps build self-soothing capacity of babies, especially once they're over 6 months of age. And, you know, sleep training, other methods, you know, sometimes such as controlled crying may be necessary for, especially you spoke about postnatal depression, you know, if we need to protect the sleep, which is a big part of mental health of the parents, sometimes we need to think about other methods of making sure that as much as possible we're also showing that little bub that they're loved and cared for and that the world is safe and responsive for them. So it's every baby has a different need in terms of how they'll learn how to sleep. And it's a bit like, you know, in the context, we need to always remember about safe sleeping, but I think there's a lot of shame around co-sleeping. I had a fair bit of media for the book's promotion this morning. I was up at 4:30 and I had to step through the dark to not wake the one-year-old that was asleep right next to me on the bed. So, you know, I think that a lot of the world co-sleeps, and we should feel comfortable that if that's what suits us and our family, then it's important that we shouldn't feel shame about that, because there's a lot of people feeling guilty about things that they're doing with their kids, and especially around sleep.
0: You talk about the behavioural difficulties, and I'm interested to say you say that there is always a reason, but I guess it's sometimes a bit hard. And I've seen children that with I don't know what you call behavioural difficulties, but they seem to be okay with everyone else. But then with their parents, they put on a show. Is that a bit unusual?
1: No, I hear about that multiple times a day in clinic. So it's often because they feel safe, especially kids that might be struggling to fit in at school or feeling like they're behind or not performing as well as all these other kids. They will often hold those feelings of anxiety or stress or anger or frustration, and then they get into a safe relationship and environment, such as with their parents at home, and then it all comes out and they really struggle to deal with it, and especially kids with a sensitive temperament. That's a really common experience.
0: Yes, I like the expression you gave for sensitive children and the rough and tumble ones. I think it was a comparison with a flower.
1: Yes, the dandelions and orchids. I stole that off an amazing fellow clinician in the States called Tom Spoyce, and he just talks about how, you know, the dandelions are the kids who are, you know, pretty tough, and they can kind of roll with everything, and then the orchids are the sensitive kids, 20 to 30% of kids who have big reactions to the environment. You kind of go, why was that such a big deal? You know, where did that come from? And the beautiful thing about that research is it shows that those kids with that sensitive temperament, when we can kind of figure out what their needs are, which is often from being responsive and sensitive and consistent and predictable is that they really thrive. And I've got a soft spot for those kids because I was one of them, and I still am one of them, because our temperament is really set. Our attachment that we spoke about earlier changes. Who we are and our emotional sensitivity, we can tell before 1 year of age what kids will be like in their temperaments, and that remains consistent throughout life. But it's really about how do we figure out how to make sure what our needs are and advocate for them, and then the people that are supporting us be aware of that too.
0: Yeah, and I think an important point to remember is that that children aren't born bad. They're all innocent and they don't have a bad bone in their bodies, but something is likely to have happened to make them misbehave at certain times. And I think also you identify that it's the behaviour, not the child, that's bad, which is another, I think, important thing for parents to remember.
1: Yeah, always separating the behaviour from who the child is really important. And, yeah, a lot of the, you know, we hear a lot in the media about these teenagers that are running around causing difficulties in our communities with antisocial behaviour, but there's always a reason. None of them are bad kids, and often it goes back to earlier experiences in their childhood. And if we can go back, understand and find what that reason is and then address it, that's the pathway for these kids, not, you know, harsh punishments or keeping them isolated or making things worse by cutting them out of society completely. And a lot of it is really hard for parents to do on their own, and a lot of them aren't capable, and I wouldn't be. I'd need the support of the community. And that's really what I'm trying to do. I get the privilege of doing it in clinic, but the podcast that I have as well, Pop Culture Parenting, and this book now is really about how do we open up conversations that shares the evidence in a way that's meaningful, because a lot of those kids, our community will be stronger when they're an active part of it and they're there because we benefit from them being there, not because of some, you know, kindness or selfless thing in us. It's a selfish thing that we should bring out the best in all the kids in our community, and it'll improve the future generation community of when all those people are adults.
0: And we're speaking today with Dr. Billy Garvey, who is the author of a new book called 10 Things I Wish You Knew About Your Child's Mental Health. Billy, we've reached the stage of the program where we always ask our guests if they'd like to pick a song for the show. Have you got one for us?
1: Yes, I've got one. It's called Shine by Years and Years, and it's one of my favourite songs for lots of different reasons. It's very uplifting and always gets me dancing. I spend a lot of time with my two kids kind of dancing around the kitchen and just to enjoy them and have fun with them, and my daughter now dances on her own. But this song was also, I tried to get it used for the podcast introduction. We got one tailor-made, which people seem to like, but we couldn't get the licensing within our budget, which is almost non-existent. And it's also a beautiful song that I walked into the reception of when I got married to my beautiful partner. So it means a lot to me, and it's probably my favourite song.

0: And that was Shine by Years and Years, as specially chosen for us today by our special guest, Dr. Billy Garvey, who is the author of a new book called 10 Things I Wish You Knew About Your Child's Mental Health. So, Billy, there was one part there which I think a lot of people will take comfort in, and that's the, so far as tantrums are concerned, when children get to about 4 or 5, they tend to settle down. So that's the good news after those 2-year-old, 3-year-old tantrums.
1: Yeah. Well, they start developing what's called theory of mind from, you know, late 4-year-olds, and most 5-year-olds can pick up the perspective of other people and start learning about that, not when they're emotionally dysregulated often at first, but once they start realising that other people exist and they have feelings, it can be a really helpful thing to harness in kids and realise that the relationships become even more important to them, and that's where we see that they start getting a little bit better at regulating those really big emotions that they have, which is often peak around 18 months to 3-4 years of age.
0: Yes, they develop another person's perspective and feelings, and there's some interesting experiments, I suppose, that you talk about in your book. And another thing I really like is that at the end of each chapter you've got key lessons and then strategies for parents. So you get it made very clear what's the best path anyway for your child. And I guess you talk about the when parents see that volcanic meltdown coming, and if you can get in before it actually erupts, you're going to be a lot better off than trying to fix it later.
1: Yeah, definitely. It's always easier to, you know, catch them before they've completely lost control of their ability to think and receive support from the outside world. And it can be very hard, and we certainly can't do it all the time, because some of the time we can get in there and offer support and help guide them through in a strategy and a scientific approach called co-regulation. It can be really helpful, but it takes time. You know, I'm learning to do that with my daughter, and you know, I don't always nail it, but we're getting better and better at it together, and that will help build her own self-regulation and her ability to handle difficult emotions that she experiences as she gets older into adult life.
0: And even the language is important. You say, you know, it, rather than jumping in and saying, no, it's okay, it's okay, it's okay, when the child is erupting, it's better to give that support with, you know, language such as, you know, I'm here for you, I'll always be here, and things along those lines to support the child, and perhaps also even identify with what he's going through or he or she's going through.
1: Yeah, I think I'm here is a much better alternative, because it shows the child that you're there, but it also reminds us of what our role is. Our role is not to fix it or dismiss it. Our role is to help them in managing and experiencing that, you know, situation or feeling that they're really struggling with. And sometimes it's okay, you know where it comes from, but it doesn't really help or offer any guidance. It's a bit like be careful. Mm. You know, be careful is so vague, and, you know, it's not very helpful when a child is exploring the world. We should instead think about, well, how can we practically guide them through it?
0: It may be actually a problem, so that you note some things to look out for, so that if children are not playing with children of the same age, that might mean that they're falling behind in their social development, which, you know, from my own child, I think was perhaps more important even than the how they were getting on at school, was that social development.
1: Yeah, the best thing, teachers are the most important profession in the world, and the best thing that teachers do is guide the social and emotional development of kids, and scaffolding opportunities for kids to succeed, especially on the playground, is really important, because as kids get older, their social relationships will form how they feel about themselves. And a lot of kids that I meet in clinic are really stuck, and they're really far behind in their social development. And those kids will often get kind of socially excluded if they don't get the support in developing those skills up from the level they're at to where they could be.
0: There's a perennial question which I'm going to throw at you. I know how you've responded in your own family, but What's the feeling about long daycare for very young children, like, say, you know, from six months on?
1: Great question, and it's one that I've grappled with myself as well. You know, both

0: Cats early signs that they're really struggling, either because they're struggling to separate from their caregivers, or they're not exploring that environment, or they're really, you know, withdrawing or acting out in those environments. And how can we realise that they might be struggling with that setting and guide them through it? But it is not a universal rule that, you know, childcare is bad for kids, and it's for a lot of families, it's actually really necessary, including my own. And we just need to make sure that we really put the resources and training into the people that work in those environments, so they know exactly how to guide kids and how to spot them when they're struggling.
1: Yes, I've heard some people say, oh, well, they develop their social skills or language or whatever, but, you know, a child of, say, under two really doesn't look outside themselves anyway, do they? They're not going to develop social skills at that age.
0: Well, they do a little bit. You're right in that they're quite what Piaget and a lot of the developmental theorists would say is they're very egocentric, and that's not kind of in a derogatory way that, you know, they're just all about their ego. But what they actually mean is that they really struggle to see other people as separate entities from themselves. But they do learn, you know, really important things, even in parallel play, which is, you know, the younger kids. That's a really important thing for them to be around their peers. And we do know that some kids who don't get opportunities early on will then, you know, present at kinder or even later at prep or primary school, and they'll really struggle because they haven't been around other kids much. And it's a really important thing. And that's not to say if you have the ability to be at home and, you know, look after kids in that home environment as a parent, it's really important that you get them around other kids, especially same-age kids, as early as possible. We meet kids in clinic all the time that have social developmental concerns that, you know, they really play well with older kids or they play well with younger kids. And that's always a bit of a worry for us if they don't have good relationships with kids their own age, because often the older kids will scaffold for them and make up for their deficits. And the younger kids are actually at the level of development that they're at, and that's why they succeed with them. So it's a good sign that often those kids need more scaffolded support with kids the same age as them.
1: Well, look, another controversial question. I think I know the answer, and I know what happened in my own upbringing, but do you believe that the children should be hit by their parents as a way of disciplining them?
0: Yeah, physical discipline is one of those ones that, you know, has changed, and we've known for a few decades now. The evidence shows us that not only is it not beneficial in improving behaviours in kids, but often it actually makes them worse, and it's a pretty awful experience for parents to have to do it. What we realise is that a lot of parents, you know, who are aware of that are not given what a better alternative is, and that's why we talk about, you know, how do we do things like we've spoken about, co-regulation? How do we, you know, make sure at a developmentally appropriate level kids are understanding what the boundaries should be, what the consequences should be when we don't succeed at something that we've decided is important to us? And how do we actually help in terms of a skill development, as opposed to, you know, there will be this severe punishment if you don't do what's expected of you. It's not a great way to learn. The other thing is it really challenges the security of the relationship that we have with kids. And that's, you know, what we're all really aiming for is that, you know, kids look back and feel like their childhood was one that was positive, and that we celebrated and experienced joy with being in their company, and also that our kids still want a relationship with us when they don't need it anymore. And physical discipline, you know, is something that really challenges that, and that's why we really worry about it. There's obviously the whole concern about, you know, child protection and needing to notify and things like that. So, but we do know that there's still a significant amount of parents where we've done some research that's currently in the process of being published that shows that about just over 30% of Australian parents say that they use it frequently. And my argument for that is that's because no one's shown them better ways. And that's what the book, the podcast, and a lot of the work I'm doing is trying to do, is say, you know, the best way to change an unwanted behaviour in kids and in us is to replace it with something better.
1: Yeah, some of the figures you give are a bit frightening. I mean, another one you mentioned was that self-harm happens in 10 to 20% of teens. I found that extraordinary, you know, that any, I mean, just that, I know it happens, but just that any child would do it is and such a big number.
0: Yeah, it's really, really scary, you know, from, you know, early adult life, suicide is the leading cause of death. You know, this is stuff that's all preventable and really worrying. And, you know, there's lots of different reasons why children will self-harm, but we should try and realise

0: you know, it's not something that it should just be ignored, and we should try as much as possible to see it as a reason that we need to go in and provide care and support to them, obviously physically, but in the same way, you know, mentally, we need to provide the soothing support and try and understand what's going on, but not by simply asking them, and especially in a judgmental way or making them feel shame around it, but by trying to think what is, you know, underneath this behaviour that I'm seeing. And often it is anxiety and stress and depression and feeling completely overwhelmed by the challenges of life. And, you know, really meeting kids' needs and where they're at is often what we do after we've provided that mental health first aid.
1: And very important in that situation, I guess, that the parents should back each other up. You know, you don't want conflict between the parents when they're trying to deal with something with the children.
0: Yeah, it's really hard. You know, I grew up in a house with lots of challenges and household dysfunction, but we know that's a, you know, an adverse childhood experience and increases the likelihood of emotional behavioural difficulties and therefore mental illness. And also, parents shouldn't feel alone. You should seek out support. There's people in every community that I've ever gone to that you can tap on the shoulder and say, hey, I need help with this. And
1: well, this is such a fascinating and such an extremely important topic. We're very grateful to you, Dr. Billy Garvey, for speaking to us today about your new book, 10 Things I Wish You Knew About Your Child's Mental Health. Thank you very much for coming on Dads on the Air.
0: No, thanks for supporting it, Bill. It means a lot to me.
1: And look, don't forget, we'd love to hear from any of our listeners. 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And we'll be back next week with another show on Dads on the Air.

0: People today have money and good times. Things seem to be going pretty well. But is our greatest asset apathy? Is our religion complacency and our motto, let someone else do it? There's always the fool, the someone to do the work, the sucker to do the sweating, and the dying. So what if the war goes on another 5 years? There's always America, good old Uncle Sam. But how long will Australia be free when the red cancer of communism has eaten through Asia? Will we still sing with our hearts when we look at our flag with pride? Just try it. You may be beaten, tortured, even shot. Made to sing the East is red. And you know there's only one color on the red flag. Their aims are simple. To destroy our heritage for theirs. To cast out hope for fear. And crush the spirit, manhood, and youthful pride of our nation. Wake up, Australia. Can't you see the warning lights, the danger signal? Why sleep in the past? Get out of your bed of apathy. Don't you realize what we're fighting for? Have you lost your love of freedom? Our fathers opposed different enemies, yet the same. Oppression and terror. Are we blind to them today? Can we not see? What true Australian would prevent freedom of speech, the shame to see our country's leaders pushed and shoved and spat upon? Must we resort to terror tactics to prevent free speech? Can't we see that they're turning us the one against the other? Have we lost our national pride, our love of country? Do we look the other way? You say, what can we do?
1: National Radio News.
2: Hello, I'm Shannon Kirkwood. The Treasurer denies the government has been amateurish in its handling of its tax reform. Jim Chalmers announced yesterday the 50% extra capital gains tax discount for small businesses will be extended to those with a turnover of up to $10 million, while startup founders and employees will receive an extra 50% concession. Speaking to the Nine Network, Dr. Chalmers says it is part of the consultation process.
3: It's all about providing more certainty for investors, more support for small business, more incentives for innovation. And it's not unusual when a government's embarking on significant tax reform for there to be a period of consultation to nail down the implementation details, and that's what we're seeing here.
2: Opposition leader Angus Taylor says he wants a total rethink of the changes. Russia's foreign minister has warned Ukraine to expect strikes on a mass scale. It follows major Ukrainian strikes against Russia, as the BBC's Steve Rosenberg reports.
4: It was one of the largest aerial attacks on Moscow since the start of the war. During a Ukrainian drone strike, an explosion rocked a Moscow oil refinery, the second time in 3 days that the facility had been targeted. And drones struck other areas around the capital, damaging residential buildings and a shopping centre. The Moscow authorities claimed that Russian air defences shot down around 200 drones, but they were unable to prevent damage and casualties. Reportedly, at least 17 people in Moscow region were injured.
2: Police have forced activists from an encampment at a public housing block in the Sydney suburb of Waterloo this morning. The majority of protesters had complied, but police detained one person. The group had argued the existing site should be refurbished. Housing Minister Rose Jackson has previously said communities like those at Waterloo are not functional. Demolition work will now begin. A revised Victorian government offer has been rejected by public school teachers. The May offer was for pay rises of between 28% and 32% over 4 years. Just over 57% of Victorian Education Union public school teachers, principals and support staff members voted against the offer. Members had demanded a 35% increase over 4 years, smaller class sizes and more flexible working arrangements. In the UK, a man has been arrested on suspicion of attempted murder after a three-year-old boy ended up in a crocodile enclosure. The incident occurred at a zoo northwest of Cambridge in England. The boy sustained critical injuries. BirdLife Australia is showcasing how science and conservation are helping protect seabirds. Scarlett Coppola has the details.
5: A webinar series is bringing together conservation practitioners and researchers today to discuss efforts to secure a future for seabirds in Australia and beyond. It also happens to be delivered on World Albatross Day, turning knowledge into action. The theme Habitat Restoration will see experts explore conservation efforts, including understanding seabirds, restoring their breeding habitats, and protecting marine environments.
2: To sport, Canada has recorded its first ever win in the Men's FIFA World Cup with a 6-0 thrashing of Qatar. Qatar was forced to play with 9 players after 2 red cards were handed out. Canada has never progressed past the group stage but is currently on top of Group B with 1 match left to play. In other matches this morning, Switzerland beat Bosnia and Herzegovina 4-1, while Czechia and South Africa played out a 1-1 draw.
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6: Welcome to Assignment from the BBC World Service with me, Mohammed Hashim. At a newly opened primary school in Sudan's capital, Khartoum, small excited boys in uniform are flooding through the corridors in a 2-story block on a dusty street. A sound once lost, now returning to a city left battered by war.
7: Right now we are about 585.
6: Oh my God, so almost 600 pupils.
7: Yeah.
6: Mohammed Abdel Wahab is the head teacher here.
7: As you see, we are so happy. So as our kids, okay, they are happy to meet their friends. Okay, and they are happy to come back to school and come back to classes.
8: Good morning.
9: Good morning. Assalamu alaikum.
8: Good morning.
10: Good morning, teacher.
8: How are you today?
10: We are very thank you, teacher.
8: Sit down.
10: Thank you, teacher.
9: Are you boys happy to be back at school?
10: Yes.
6: For some of the boys here, it's their first real taste of school in 3 years, because in 2023, Sudan descended into civil war after the leaders of a military coup turned on each other. The capital, Khartoum, once home to 8 million people, became a battlefield as the Sudanese army fought the powerful paramilitary group, the Rapid Support Forces, the RSF. The war spread across the country, hundreds of thousands have been killed, millions have been displaced. In 2025, the Sudanese military finally retook Khartoum from the RSF. The war is far from over, but for now, here at least, there's relative peace. And amid all the destruction, people are coming back, schools and universities are reopening.
9: I think we just crashed an Arabic lesson. In front of me, there are about 40 students. They're sitting on 4 per bench. Shabab, sabah al khair. Ezeyakum. What's the best thing for being back in school? Some is saying to learn, some is saying space, some is saying meeting kids, some are saying playing. So it's a mixed bag of things. There was no studying, there were the RSF were here, we didn't do anything.
6: Both the teachers and the children here have been through a lot. Many have endured shelling and drone attacks, known death and destruction. Many were forced to flee their homes, leaving behind all they knew, to spend years in displacement camps or in towns far away.
9: They only used to play during the morning because in the afternoon there were issues, dangerous. In the afternoon there would have been drones and mortars and kida.
6: Standing next to Ahmed was his friend Munzir. He was displaced and came back to find his house was wrecked by the RSF.
9: How do you feel being back at school?
11: I am very, very happy because I want to read.
9: You like to read?
11: Yes.
9: What is the subject you like most?
11: Arabic and English.
9: You like Arabic and English?
11: Yes.
7: Both languages.
11: Yes, I like.
9: What do you want to do when you're older?
11: Builder.
9: You want to be a builder?
11: Builder. Because I want to build my homes.
9: You want to build homes?
11: Yes.
9: Why do you want to build homes?
11: Because I want people to live here.
6: Given what everyone's been through, teachers too are aware of the changes in their pupils.
7: The war affects their feelings or their emotions. So we start again with them. We start to support them and to talk about their attitude. We talk about their behavior and so on. So they become well.
9: What are the things that you noticed that they were impacted with?
7: Well, they are very nervous. They were angry and so on. But right now, we work with them.
6: Even if there is peace, the lives of children will still be shaped by conflict. And that matters, because Sudan is one of the world's youngest countries. 60% of the population is under 25. Already millions have lost out on years of education, and many continue to be without schooling across the country. But here in Khartoum, this moment of relative peace does offer a chance to address some of the damage, and it offers a glimpse of the scale of the task ahead. This is the story of just some of those trying to deal with this unseen cost of the war. In another part of Khartoum, children are sitting on a swing at a kindergarten. This place is special, for it was set up during the war by a group of mothers who stayed and survived in Khartoum during the occupation by the RSF. A group of them have come to meet us.
12: We started this during the war, during the occupation, because with the schools shut, we found the kids were just hanging out in the streets, not doing anything.
6: Amna is the coordinator of the kindergarten.
12: So we found an empty house. We set up a school kindergarten. We started bringing young kids together, from 2 years old up, like, to 9 or 10. Many people, many women helped us from different neighbourhoods. It's really worked, and we'll keep going.
6: These mums are part of a wider grassroots movement that became central to the survival of so many during the war. In the absence of government, in local neighborhoods, residents came together to help each other survive. They created mutual aid groups known as emergency response rooms to provide things like food, water, medical help, and if possible, education. Dua, a local activist, was one of the key organizers here.
13: So this project is an extension of everything we did during the war for the past 3 years during the war until now. That phase we call giving aid during the war. Now we're in a healing phase. Like Khartoum is right now healing and we are rebuilding. So the idea is to support the women and to enhance their participation in the next healing phase.
6: Dua says the kindergarten also served as a way to feed local children, because during the 2 years of occupation, there were acute shortages of food. Children in the capital actually died of malnutrition. They faced other horrors too. On top of the risk of shelling and drones, the RSF militia in Khartoum were accused of widespread killings, torture and rape. They raided houses, beat people, drugged others off to detention centers never to return. The mothers say drugs like weed and meth, as well as alcohol, were openly sold on tables in the street. Over time, some kids started to emulate RSF fighters, dress like them, run a bit wild. And says Amna, some of their children still have behavioral issues.
12: There's a large number of children who don't go to school anymore. And now, taking snuff and smoking cigarettes are a thing at school, even among young kids. My own sons were influenced by the presence of the RSF, trying to copy them, smoking cigarettes. And they're just 11 or 12, and they have no desire for education. They don't want to go to school. Look at me right now. Today I cried because my son, who's in his third year, refused to go and take his exam. Me, his father and his cousin, we all tried to convince him to sit the exam. But they just have no desire to go back to school. They don't want to be educated. It's not just my children. This is a problem everyone faces. All the children who survived the war, what they experienced during the war, they can't shift it. And we can't get it out of them.
6: Occasionally in Khartoum, there are drone attacks or explosions from unexploded ordnance that instill fear. But even everyday sounds can trigger anxiety for both parents and their children.
14: Salwa Nasser.
15: My name is Salwa Nasser. I have a four-year-old son. He's so traumatized that any time he hears an aircraft, he'll jump and he'll freak out and run away. And at night, he'll sit up and just stare at you and come and cling to you. So you can imagine how his younger siblings are doing too.
12: Last night, there was a blast in Buri, Khartoum North. The little kids panicked and said, "We don't want to stay in the city. The war has come back again. We need to go away." They were panicking and scared.
6: One of the mums, Tahani, who volunteered to help run a clinic during the war, says she's noticed a change in the relationship between parents and children.
16: Most of the children who come to us here have experienced a kind of split in their lives. It's as if 3 years of war have separated them from their mothers. I think because most of them have experienced fear, real terror, and felt their mums couldn't protect them, couldn't make them feel safe. And with some kids now, we see involuntary wetting. They wet themselves. Some exhibit extreme loneliness. You'll find children who don't want to join others, children who want to be alone. Some don't even want to eat their meals. We're trying to help them with these things.
6: There are no real resources in Sudan to provide psychosocial support. Health facilities are overstretched at the best of times. Help mainly comes from families and the wider community. And adding to the stress is the fact that many are in financial trouble. The war collapsed the local economy, and the RSF also looted homes and businesses before they left. One of the mums, Sana, is an engineer by training.
17: Currently, people living here in the neighbourhood are unemployed, without work. There's no jobs. Why? Because most businesses and offices in the city haven't reopened, so people are really struggling. There's real poverty. People are too proud to admit it, but many can't afford to give their kids breakfast. So children are often hungry. And now you see lots of schoolgirls walking around just wearing traditional black abayas because their parents can't afford to pay for school uniforms.
6: In parts of the country still under RSF control, education remains limited at best. And though more schools have been kept open in areas controlled by the army, millions still struggle for access. And the reality is that even before the war, the education system was in a mess. It's long suffered from chronic underfunding. Teacher salaries have fallen dramatically, while parents face a variety of fees to put their kids through education. The war made all this worse. And given the financial pressures faced by families, many older kids prefer to seek work. By the side of the road, we meet a group of young men just hanging out.
9: They are all dressed in colorful T-shirts, got their bandanas, got their necklaces with the different beads, very stylishly dressed. Akram is 20 years old and he's doing his preparations for the Sudan School Certificate. He's a third-year senior. You should take that exam at around 17, 18.
18: I was working on the main road as a mechanic, fixing motorbikes during the war in the city. But I've gone back to school, really because of pressure from my mum and the family. They said, the school is open, so you need to go back. I've been back for a year, but I want to finish as soon as possible because I need to find work. I have a lot of responsibilities. We're all different people now.
6: His friend Zakaria took a different path.
19: I'm 21 years old. I finished school in 2023. I was hoping to study at the technical school as a mechanic because I love engines. I don't want to go to university. At the start of the war, I lost my brothers. They were shot by the RSF. We found them in the street. So now I've joined the army and I'm proud to serve in the Sudanese Armed Forces. I volunteer to protect the motherland. I want to stay in the army until we're victorious or I am martyred.
6: It's not known how many youths have joined up, but both sides have been recruiting. Today, the war has militarized vast segments of Sudanese society, but still, many young people dream of a very different future.
7: I want to discover something that means something to the world. We are pretty inspired by the previous scientists the great scientists such as Albert Einstein.
6: Ahmed Al-Hadi is a biology student at the prestigious and newly reopened University of Khartoum. For a time during the war, he lived under RSF occupation.
7: It was very hard. A lot of shooting. A lot of unnecessary shooting. It's all day long, 24/7. The RSF, they are very huge militia. So they do what every criminal do. It was pretty hard for everyone in Sudan. They don't see people, citizens, are as humans. They see them as low life, like a dog. So they do some acts of humiliation. So it was tough. And there is no official jobs in the territories of the RSF. So you have to do some works like chopping wood and sell it to keep living.
6: He eventually fled to territory controlled by the military, where he was able to take his high school exams and wait for the university to reopen.
7: We all grew up at this war, because of this war. We witnessed some things. We knew the hardship of life. I mean, we have to know the hardships of life at some point, but we took this lesson too early.
6: Before the war, there were 700,000 students enrolled in public and private universities across the country, and they employed 14,000 lecturers. During the war, many students and academics were forced to flee. Some universities managed to go online, the courses run by dedicated underpaid staff, many of whom were themselves displaced. But after recapturing the capital, the military government ordered the universities in Khartoum to reopen their campuses. Now here, they've done some repairs. Students are back, and they are offering higher salaries to staff members to return. Sadiq Sherfi is a professor of civil engineering at the university who has helped reopen the campuses.
9: Was there a lot of damage here in the university?
14: Yes, sure. There was nothing working. You see, for all these buildings, we have renewed all glasses, all this.
9: But you can see some of the brickwork is smashed from mortar shells that have fell on the building.
14: And we have repaired those.
9: Were there
14: hundreds of unexploded mortars? We are not prepared for that.
6: Before the RSF left, they systematically looted the capital. Even pipes, wiring, sockets were stripped from buildings. Authorities estimate the damage to the city to be in the billions of dollars.
14: All buildings were robbed. Many people, they have lost their belongings in their offices.
9: What's the value of the damage that has happened to the university and its properties?
14: It's huge. Cannot talk about it because we have lost many, many equipment.
6: Professor Sherfi is a practical man, an engineer in his 70s who has worked in other countries recovering from war. He's undaunted by the task ahead.
9: Why is it important for the university to resume so quick while half of the country is still at war?
14: We don't want to lose our lecturers, professors, first. We don't want to lose our students. Secondly, we want them to work hard, to participate in the development of the countries.
6: And when he looks at his students, despite what's happened, he thinks they are doing well and will thrive.
14: We talk to them. They became mature, serious, to compensate for the time they have lost in life in general. When you feel that you are useful, you enjoy your life. But if you feel that you are not useful, you will be demoralized. So we want our students to feel that they are useful because studying is work also.
6: During the war, the University of Khartoum did keep teaching online and continued to graduate some students. But there's a backlog of those studying practical subjects, especially the ones that require lab work. So now, they are running intensive courses to help older students to catch up, as well as managing a fresh intake of high school graduates.
20: I'm very happy to be back in education after 2 years, but we are struggling to absorb things. We cannot concentrate. It's tricky. It's taking time for subjects to stick in our head.
6: Tertil Nazir is a first-year economics student. She and her family first fled Khartoum for the countryside, but were forced to move again when the RSF closed in. Terrified, they drove on back roads across the desert for a week to seek safety. She graduated school in 2023, so she too has been waiting 2 years to start at university.
20: In the past 2 years, we didn't do any studying. We didn't exercise our brains. Our minds were just empty. We were in a bad way. So this is new. It's hard, but we will get used to it.
6: Among the staff here, there are many who are aware of both the academic and emotional stress students are experiencing.
0: We are trying our best. You can see there's some kind of reciprocation, but still there is more to be done.
9: The challenge is big.
0: Yeah.
6: After class, we met Hiba, a scientist and a teacher assistant at the University of Khartoum.
9: What is your experience? What sort of problems are students struggling with?
0: Even if the door slams, you can see, khalas, he's out of focus for the rest of the day. Then you are starting to calm them down. If something like that happens, khalas, the whole day is ruined.
9: If a door is slammed,
0: yes,
9: it could be as simple as that.
0: Yes, yes.
6: Hiba's got a rare holistic view of the impact of the war on Sudan's youth. During the battle for the capital, she remained in the city, in an area that was under the army's control. She joined the mutual aid group, worked at the first aid post and the communal kitchen. And she volunteered to teach kids while the schools were shut.
0: I taught science, math, English, sometimes Arabic also. From ages of 4 to 16, 18, to faculty students. But there was no appetite for education at all, because people are losing their families, so there was no interest in education. Most of them, like, my parents forced me to come, and that's what I'm doing. That's all. But
9: so
0: we were trying
9: to
0: reignite the light, I guess.
9: And, I mean, now, do you feel that this light has been reignited?
0: It's better than before.
9: It's better
0: a lot
9: than
0: better
9: before.
0: Than before. But there is still, yeah, even the them playing is more violent, which is a big problem. Even the humor is about fights and violence and killing. You miss the innocence of the play. We need a lot of mental work.
9: Support.
0: Yes, but it's not available. So it's more like families helping each other, friends.
6: Not everyone is affected by trauma, but millions have still had their world turned upside down, lost opportunities. So many young people here are desperate to learn, to catch up, to get on with their lives. It will be hard to measure the true cost of this war on the youth here, but given that the population is so young, the damage could be felt for years to come. And if Khartoum is bad, it'll surely be much, much worse in more remote war-torn areas where education remains on hold for millions of kids. Without peace and real investment in Sudan's youth, the costs will keep accumulating. In the meantime, it's left to parents and teachers, to community volunteers, to people like Hiba to mitigate the damage. And they at least have shown they will sacrifice a lot to give children a chance.
0: For me, despite what's happening now, there are a lot of resources, good resources. It can be fixed, but a lot of things are not helping. If there is any improvement, mostly it's civil actions, local organizations. So,
9: how do you feel about the future? The Sudanese people, do they think they will be able to rise from this burden of this war?
0: Maybe. I don't know.
6: This episode of Assignment was presented by me, Mohammed Hashim. The producer was Alex Lost.
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31: Hi there, thanks for joining us once again. This is a Q&A edition of Space Nuts. My name is Andrew Dunkley. Great to have your company. We will be answering audience questions exclusively on this episode. We'll never do it again. Yes, we will. We're going to be looking at a concept that Ross has put up about black holes equaling dark matter. We'll explain that, or he will, and we'll try and tear it apart. Sandy is asking about navigation in space. John is talking relativity, time, black holes, and the Big Crunch. I knew we'd get a question about the Big Crunch because we talked about it so recently. And the speed of re-entry is a question from Andy. We'll deal with all of that on this episode of Space Nuts. And with us once again is Professor Fred Watson, astronomer at large. Hello, Fred.
32: Hi, Andrew. Good to talk again. It seems like only a few minutes ago that we were talking.
31: It does, before. Doesn't it?
32: Yes, extraordinary.
31: But that's called relativity, I think.
32: Time dilation. Yep.
31: So shall we get to our first question? All right. If black holes are the centre of most galaxies and have been eating up matter almost from the beginning of the universe, can this be a possible explanation of dark matter? The black holes have eaten it. Now, this comes from Ross Simon. I had to smile when I read his name because Ross Simon used to be a famous newsreader on the Australian Broadcasting Corporation's TV news service. I remember Ross, he was brilliant. Might be the same one. You never know.
32: I was going to say, it's not the same Ross, is it?
31: I hope so. It would be lovely, but it doesn't matter if it's not.
32: Yeah. So whether or not you are the famous Ross Simon, Ross, lovely to hear from you. And I mean, it is tempting to lump black holes and dark matter together. And indeed, that was looked at as being one of the first explanations of dark matter, that we've got space full of black holes that we don't see because they're black holes and that they might account for the dark matter. This was the so-called macho theory, massive compact halo objects, which was popular in the 80s because it was only in the late 70s that people started taking the idea of dark matter seriously, when we realized that something like 80% of the matter in the universe is invisible to us. Now, that's perhaps slightly different from what Ross is asking about, because he's talking about material being sucked into black holes, and that is certainly something that happens, but that's not matter that's missing, that's just gone. The bottom line is that the universe, as we see it today, has this mystery in that we know that there is stuff there that has a gravitational effect. It holds galaxies together, it holds galaxy clusters together, causes a gravitational lensing all over the place, but we have no way of detecting what it is other than through its gravity. So it's some people used to call it missing matter. It's not missing. It's definitely there. This dark matter is around, and it's probably in the rooms that you and I are sitting in at the moment, because it tends to be where normal matter is. But the black hole thing did come in because of this theory back in the 80s that machos, massive compact halo objects that are kind of dead stars or orphan planets, or more especially black holes, might be the source of dark matter, the source of this gravitation that we see present in large scales like galaxy clusters and galaxies. What ruled that out was work carried out at a number of observatories, including here in Australia, in fact, in a survey which was called MACHO, looking for these things. And it was that if you had a universe full of black holes that you can't see, you would still be able to detect them by what's called gravitational microlensing, because occasionally one of these black holes would pass in front of a distant star. And because black holes distort the space around them, that behaves like a lens, and you magnify the light of the distant star. So you get a microlensing event has a very characteristic shape. It's a star getting brighter to a sharp cusp and then fading away again quite symmetrically. And we do see them. They're caused by normal stars and their planets. But in the numbers that you would have to have for black holes to be dark matter, they are not there. There weren't enough. The numbers were far too low. And that's when the emphasis shifted to WIMPs, the weakly interacting massive particles, which is just one class of subatomic particles that we think dark matter might be. So that's where the theory stands at the moment. So black holes, you know, and I think Ross is talking about supermassive black holes at the centers of galaxies. Yes, they've been swallowing stuff up for 13.8 billion years, as far as we can tell, but they don't explain why today, in today's universe, something like 4/5 of the matter in the universe is invisible to us.
31: Yeah, well, there's so many things we don't understand, and as yet, which was brought up in a question recently, we have not been able to capture or identify a dark matter particle. So, until we can find some absolute proof and study it, we're probably going to just keep working with theory, I would imagine.
32: One of the theories about dark matter is that while dark matter particles don't interact with normal matter particles, they may interact with each other. In other words, if you bring two dark matter particles together, it's thought they might annihilate and produce a signal in gamma radiation. So you get this flash of gamma rays, which might have a characteristic spectrum. And people are looking for that phenomenon in the centers of galaxies, because that's where you would expect the dark matter to be at its densest. So it's where you would expect the dark matter particles to interact with each other. So far, the results have been a bit mixed on that. But it's one possible way that we might eventually discover what dark matter is.
31: Maybe dark matter is like a negative photograph. Remember in the days of manual photography, you'd take the film and it would be negative, and then you turn it into the photograph. Maybe dark matter is the negative of the universe.
32: Well, yeah, I mean, there might well be a way that there is a sort of dark, what can I call it, a dark particle physics, a whole sweep of subatomic particles which fall under what we lump together as dark matter, but it's not just a single particle, it's many different ones, just like the particles of normal matter, the 16 normal matter. Sorry, 16 subatomic particles. They include forces as well as matter when you count the 60. But you know what I mean. You've got this suite of different particles that make up normal matter. Maybe there's a suite of different particles that in some ways are a negative that make up dark matter. So I think that's not a bad way of looking at it.
31: We've been assuming it's just the one thing. It could be all sorts of things.
32: It could be atoms and molecules made out of dark matter because they interact with each other. I don't know. I'm not a particle physicist, but the possibilities seem not exactly endless because particle physics has certain rules that you've got to follow. But I'm still pretty optimistic that we're going to get to the bottom of dark matter, hopefully while I'm still alive, because I want to know.
31: Yeah, we all do. Thanks for the question, Ross. Really good discussion point. We get a lot of questions about dark matter and black holes. While we're on the subject of black holes, there was an article released on the BBC early this year. I know it's still early this year, but I'm talking the 3rd of January, where scientists captured the first ever visual proof of two supermassive black holes in a death spiral. So we're really starting to be able to find out more and more through our increased technology and the capacity to observe and create images of these things. That was a pretty exciting story. I read that one the other day. I thought I'd give it a mention. But yeah, of course, the popular press created their own photo, which has absolutely got nothing to do with it. But it sells the story, doesn't it? But they've got the image of these two black holes basically getting ready to devour each other. I think the big one will win.
32: Yes.
31: Probably.
32: Well,
31: thanks, Ross.
32: Yeah, probably.
31: Yeah. Thanks, Ross. Good to hear from you. Our next question comes from Sandy.
1: G'day, Fred and Andrew. It's Sandy here from Melbourne again. Thanks for a cracking show as usual. My question today is about navigation in the solar system for the various spacecraft that we've sent into deep space. Being a sci-fi nerd, my mind naturally goes to fancy graphics of star charts and orbit parts on a giant screen. However, I wanted to ask how mission planners at various space agencies plot orbits. Do they take into account objects like asteroids for any close calls, or is the space so vast it's not really necessary? Thanks heaps. Sandy. Cheers.
31: Thank you, Sandy. Good to hear from you. I don't think we've heard from Sandy in a little while. I must confess, I struggle to get my head around it. It's not like driving a car. You've got to do, when it comes to space, you've got much less resistance, much more reaction to minute thrust and micro thrust and all sorts of other things. But you've got to be looking in all directions, not just, on the plane of the planet when you're driving a car type of thing. I don't know what I'm trying to say, but yeah. How does it all work, Fred?
32: It's sort of the equivalent of plotting things on a screen, but not quite the same. But yeah, Sandy's idea that we need to take into account the positions of asteroids and things of that sort, that's exactly right. So when you chart the pathway through space, which is all done numerically, it doesn't. We can make displays of them, and I think people do as well. But the reality is that the real hardcore is locked up in the numbers and the equations. What you have to do is to, at any instant along the orbit of the spacecraft, because it is always an orbit, usually for something, going between the planets, it will be an orbit around the sun. That's the way orbital mechanics work. As soon as you switch on your thrusters, then you change that orbit. But when all the thrusters are off and your main engines are off, you are following a trajectory, which is essentially an orbit. Not always a closed one. It could be an open orbit, which is what's happening to the five spacecraft that are leaving the solar system. So, but that orbit, it's the future position of your spacecraft is dictated by the gravitational influence, not just of the sun and the Earth and probably the moon, but all the planets. All of them exert a gravitational pull, and that goes down to the asteroids as well. If you're passing through the asteroid belt, you need to know where they all are. They would all the ones which are known, and there's more than a million known asteroids now, you would have them kind of built into your software that's looking at the direction that your spacecraft is going in. If there was any risk of a collision, it would flag that. And it would also take into account the gravitational influence of any close encounters of asteroids. So, It's a very precise science, as you know, because we know when, for example, the New Horizons flyby of Pluto a decade ago, in 2015, the precision with which that was executed was unbelievable. Mm. And it's because of orbital mechanics and how well we understand these gravitational influences that let you do that. So, yes, space navigation, in some ways it's easier than navigation than driving a car, because with driving a car, you've always got to the unpredictability of the other road users. The great thing about orbital mechanics is you know what the other planets, the other asteroids and all the rest of it are going to do. And just one other adjunct to this, if I may. Some years ago, there was several papers which talked about the interplanetary superhighway. And these are effectively low energy trajectories between the planets. And it's based on exactly what I've just been saying. You can map where the gravitational pull of all the objects will take you. And it turned out that if you can put a spacecraft at one of your Lagrange points, these gravitationally stable points, then leading from that are these various low-energy pathways that take you to the Lagrange points of other planets. And that's the interplanetary superhighway. It might take you decades to get from the Earth Lagrange points to something like Mars's or Jupiter's Lagrange points. It's a very slow process, but it does exist. This almost like an imaginary highway, which is changing all the time as the planets go around in their orbits. Just an interesting aspect of the navigation in space.
31: Yeah. I would imagine that a lot of this would be pre-programmed into the computers of these vessels. They do everything ahead of time, because these things are on autopilot, the long-haul spacecraft that are going out to do these missions. So it would, and I've been in the cockpit of a commercial airliner long before, you can't do that anymore, long before we had any issues like that. But, and watching the process, like the plane flies itself, and the pilots sit back and tell dad jokes to the tower. That's what happened. But I would imagine it's the same in space. All these things are pre-programmed, pre-calculated, and then contingencies built in just in case something gets in the way that you didn't anticipate. They modify the spacecraft to sense a problem and go around it, I would imagine.
32: Yeah. In fact, the likelihood of something, it's so predictable, and our knowledge of the sort of congestion in space, if I can put it that way, is so deep that it's unlikely that something's going to come along to surprise you. You know, you suddenly see something ahead that you've got to avoid, because that avoidance might actually be very difficult. Mm. You can do things. So perhaps the best example I can give you, again, it goes back to New Horizons. And that is that once the Pluto encounter had happened back in July 2015, they looked for other potential targets and eventually found the object Arrokoth that was discovered as part of surveys looking for future targets. And they worked out at what point they had to apply a thrust to the spacecraft to change its trajectory so that it would intersect with Arrokoth. And it all happened, you know, perfectly smoothly. I think it was a couple of years later when the Arrokoth flyby took place. I can't remember when it was, maybe even a bit later than that, maybe 5 years later. But that all happened. That was the nearest thing to there's something ahead, we need to change course to either interact with it or avoid it. Yeah. And it was a very leisurely process.
31: And you're right about navigation on the planet on roads being much more dangerous. We were walking along the street the other day and somebody turned right off the main road into our part of town and went to the right-hand side of the traffic island instead of the left, right where we were walking.
32: Ooh.
31: So, yeah, I don't think she noticed, to be honest. No. She just went up the wrong side of the road. Anyway, it happens, but we always keep an eye out for that kind of thing. There you go, Sandy. Thanks for the question. The answer is easy peasy, really.
32: With modern computers.
31: It's a lot harder
32: if you're doing it by hand.
31: Yeah. All right, this is a Q&A edition of Space Nuts with Andrew Dunkley and Professor Fred Watson.
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31: Okay, our next question comes from John in 27 parts. Hey guys, love the show. Every time I listen to a new episode, my mind goes crazy thinking about new possibilities and questions. I have two questions about time dilation. In general relativity, if general relativity causes time to be observed at different rates, would that mean someone orbiting very close to one of the first black holes in existence would experience a universe that has existed for a much shorter period of time? As a follow-up to this, if the new theory about the Big Crunch turns out to be true, would the finite time of the universe from the Big Bang to the Big Crunch be considerably shorter if, again, you were orbiting close to a black hole? We see the universe as being 13.79 billion years old, and new estimates put the Big Crunch at 20 billion years into the future. My brain hurts thinking that these timescales could be considerably different due to time dilation. All the best, John from Suffolk in the UK. Ooh, there's a lot in there.
32: Yeah, and so it's quite complicated because time dilation depends on your vantage point.
31: Mm.
32: So, yeah, if you're in orbit around a black hole, you're in an intense gravitational field.
31: You're also stuffed, but we'll just
32: deal
31: with that another time.
32: You experience time just at the normal rates. What an outside observer looking at you would see would be your time going very slowly. The time would be dilated. I suppose what we're talking about here is that in terms of the what you might call the frame of rest of the universe itself, that's what we see when we look at the universe in general, and that's what gives us the 13.79 or 13.8 billion year age of the universe. Your perception of that, so that time effectively wouldn't change, but your perception of it, if you were in orbit around the black hole, would. It would probably appear to look as though it was going very quickly, but that's because your time's slower. And likewise, with the density of the universe being higher at earlier stages, yes, we do know time dilation takes place. You can actually see that because when scientists look at the light curves of supernovae, exploding stars. They have a light curve, their light increases and then decreases in a more gradual way with a very characteristic shape. Those light curves are dilated, they're stretched when we look at ones in the early universe. So the phenomenon does happen, but it doesn't happen at a level that's going to significantly shorten our perception, you know, the universe's perception of its own history. If I can put it that way, I think I'm talking a little bit in riddles here, but I hope John follows me that it really is all about your frame of rest, as we call it, your vantage point on the universe, because that's what time dilation is all about. It's about people seeing time going differently depending on their viewpoint. Our viewpoint here from Earth is probably that of the universe as a whole, effectively, because we are not in an intense gravitational field. The gravitational field of the sun is the strongest thing we feel that keeps the Earth in orbit, but it's nothing like what you would find around a black hole. And so we've got probably a fairly unbiased view of the universe and its history.
31: Now, are we in a gravity well?
32: Yeah, we are. I mean, the Earth itself creates a gravity well. And that's what keeps us stuck to the Earth, because the gravitational potential at your head is a little bit different from what it is at your feet. And that's what's pulling you down, the changing shape of space.
31: There you go. All right.
32: But not spaghettifying you.
31: No. So did we unpack everything there?
32: Yeah, I think so. I think we covered most of it.
31: Okay.
32: I was going to say that, like you, John, these things make my brain hurt. I don't think it's peculiar to a few people. I think most physicists, you know, they really have to get their heads around the things like seeing things from different vantage points. It's not intuitive at all.
31: No. All right, John, thank you, and I hope all is well in Suffolk. That's basically one of the easternmost points of England, isn't it?
32: I used to live in Suffolk.
31: Oh, there you are.
32: Norfolk and Suffolk are the two counties in East Anglia, that sort of semicircular bit that sticks out, not very much north of the Thames estuary.
31: There you go. All right.
32: Very pretty.
31: Thanks,
32: part
31: John.
32: Of the country.
31: Yes. Good to hear from you. Our final question today comes from Andy.
2: Hi, guys. This is Andy from London. I'm a new listener to your podcast and quite new to science. So forgive me if this is a stupid question. But I was just wondering, when craft re-enter atmosphere and they have to come in at a certain angle to stop from burning up, why do they not just come through slowly to get away with the friction effect, which causes the heat? Thanks.
31: Thank you, Andy. And thanks for finding Space Nuts and being a new listener. You've only got 520-odd episodes to catch up now. So, have fun with that. We've certainly had fun with it. I think we've had this question before, maybe asked a different way. And when it comes to a spacecraft, we're orbiting the planet, which is essentially, it's just constantly falling. You're just maintaining a velocity that stops you falling in. You do have to slow down to re-enter so that arc is reduced or increased. Can't remember which

0: because the space elevator has to sit on the equator. Every spacecraft in the sky crosses the equator, so you're always going to get things banging into it. It will be very difficult to build one, you know, apart from the structural thing. So neglecting the space elevator for a minute, what you said is absolutely right. In order to stay in orbit, you have to achieve basically a horizontal velocity of about 8 kilometers per second. And that's, otherwise you just fall back to Earth. So that's what all the, you know, the huge amount of fuel that is carried by a rocket being launched, that's what it's all about. It's about getting up to a height of 200 or 300 kilometers and getting that orbital velocity, getting that horizontal velocity of 8 kilometers per second. So what you could do is, you know, going, this is hopefully helping Andy. If you had unlimited amounts of fuel, you could turn the rocket round from its orbital position and fire your rockets to act as a braking system to slow the thing down. And then you could gently tiptoe down through the atmosphere, constantly firing your rockets. It's actually what Musk does with his his Falcon rockets. He's got enough fuel left that he can bring the empty spacecraft back down intact and use it again without needing a heat shield. So you could do that. And he's demonstrated that we can. But it turns out that it's much more effective to use this process called aerobraking, where you actually use the atmosphere itself to slow the spacecraft down, because you don't need any fuel for that. You just need something that's going to stop it burning up. So getting from this 8 kilometers per second down to a few, you know, a meter or two per second for a splashdown or a touchdown is the tricky bit. And you've got to, you've got to use whatever means are at your disposal. And the easiest one is aerobraking, using the atmosphere itself to slow you down. I should point out that I think the first stage Falcon rockets, they're not at orbital velocity when they turn around and come back. They haven't got up to that 8 kilometers per second, because there's a second stage that lets them do that. And they still burn up basically coming back into the atmosphere, the second stages. But a good question, not a stupid question at all.
1: No. And you know, it's rocket science. I mean, we often say when something's not difficult, it's not rocket science. This is rocket science. Orbital speeds are significant. They're, to stay out there, they've got to do 17,000 miles an hour.
0: Which is 8 kilometres per second.
1: Yeah, Mach 25. To slow down so that you can return to Earth safely, you've got to go from that speed to subsonic speed, and using fuel to do that would be exhaustive.
0: Yeah, that's right. That's exactly right. You're looking at the same amount of hardware in terms of a rocket and its fuel to get you up there. You'd need the same amount to bring you back just to do a gentle touchdown on the Earth, notwithstanding the first stage recovery that we're starting to see with, well, not starting, they've been doing it for 10 years, with the Falcon 9 rockets.
1: I'm sure the technology will improve and we'll find better ways, but at the moment, using the atmosphere as a free braking system works really well.
0: Yeah, indeed.
1: Thank you, Andy. Great question, though. Really appreciate it. And don't forget, if you've got questions for us, you can send them through via our website, spacenutspodcast.com, spacenuts.io. You click on the little AMA link at the top, which means ask me anything. I finally figured that out. Ask me anything, AMA. And you just fill in the blanks, whether it's a text question, or you can hit the start recording button and record a question for us. Any device with a microphone will do. Spacenutspodcast.com or spacenuts.io. I think we're all done. Fred, thank you so much.
0: A pleasure, Andrew. Great to hear from the listeners, as always. Great questions. Get my mind thinking again. So thank you, everybody. And thanks to you, Andrew, too, for keeping it all on the road.
1: I do my best, and sometimes I don't. But yes, thank you, Fred. We'll see you next time. Professor Fred Watson, astronomer at large. And thanks to Hugh in the studio, who definitely does keep it all together, although he couldn't be with us today because he re-entered his garage at excess velocity, couldn't get down to his subsonic speed, and, well, he'll be in traction for a couple of weeks. From me, Andrew Dunkley, thanks for your company. We'll see you on the next episode of Space Nuts. Bye-bye.
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1: Hello, I'm Shannon Kirkwood. Industry Minister Tim Ayres has defended his government's decision to overturn aspects of its tax package. Prime Minister Anthony Albanese and Treasurer Jim Chalmers announced yesterday the government would retain the 50% capital gains tax discount for more businesses, raising the revenue threshold from $2 million to $10 million. Speaking to Sky News, Minister Ayres denies the latest alterations have been rushed.
2: We've resolved a range of design questions that sharpened the focus of the consultation so that it's really clear what that is going to be about.
3: Sure.
2: And it removes the level of uncertainty, and we'll move to legislate that so that it's completely certain.
1: United States Vice President J.D. Vance may not be travelling to Switzerland just yet for talks on the US-Iran peace deal. The US has dropped its naval blockade of Iran after the two countries signed a deal to end the war in the Middle East. Iran's supreme leader says the US president was pushed toward the memorandum of understanding out of desperation. Earlier today, Vice President Vance said he had anticipated he'd be attending negotiations to implement the agreement in Switzerland over the weekend.
4: I think the president's peace plan in Iran is already bearing real fruits for the American people. Last night, 12.5 million barrels of oil went through the Strait of Hormuz. That is a high since the beginning of the conflict. Oil prices are down nearly at their level from the pre-war conflict. Gas prices dropped below $4 a gallon today for the first time since the conflict.
1: Treasurer Jim Chalmers says Australians can expect a decision soon on whether a halving of the fuel excise will be extended. It's scheduled to conclude at the end of the month, which would see petrol prices rise around 30 cents a litre. The wife of AFL great Tony Modra says her husband is going all right after a serious truck accident south of Adelaide last night. The Adelaide and Fremantle Colt hero crashed while driving his cattle truck at Black Valley. Former Crows teammate Mark Ricciuto has shared an update from Erica Modra with Triple M. He says she wanted to extend her thanks to the first responders, who she has named as Sarah and Anthony.
5: She said to me just before, he's not going to be the same good-looking Tony Modra. He's going to have some scars. And I said, well, he can be like us for once instead of being good looking as he always has been. So he's going okay, and we're fingers crossed he's going to get through it.
1: Counting is underway in one of Britain's most consequential by-elections since World War II. Should the governing Labour Party's Andy Burnham win the special election in Makerfield, he's expected to call a leadership contest against Prime Minister Keir Starmer. Here was his message to voters as they headed to the polls.
6: If I do succeed, I will stay completely rooted in this place, and everything will come from it. So thanks again. Enjoy the day. Enjoy the campaign. Hopefully you can stay up for the result, and let's make the change begin here in Makerfield.
1: New clinical trial results has found omega-3 supplements do not improve memory, cognition or brain cell loss. The Keck Medicine of USC study has found they are not a preventative measure to stave off Alzheimer's disease and dementia. Australia spends around $200 million annually on fish oil supplements, including omega-3s. To sport now, three uncapped players have been named in the Wallaby squad for next month's Nations Championships. Australia will face Ireland, France and Italy. 37 players have been named in the squad, including rookies Miles Amatasero, Lachlan Shaw and Declan Meredith. Veteran James Slipper has been recalled from retirement, with several players out due to injury. And round 15 of the AFL continues tonight with the Suns hosting the Hawks. Last night, Fremantle extended its winning run to 13 matches, defeating Geelong by 9 points in Perth.
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7: The weather forecast for the Central Tablelands is a fairly simple one. For today and tomorrow, light rain during the day. The maximum temperature is expected to be 12 degrees in Bathurst today and 10 degrees in Orange. Tomorrow, once again, light rain is expected, with the temperature range for Bathurst tomorrow 5 degrees to 11, and Orange, the temperature range should be 4 degrees to 9.
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7: Good afternoon. It's 6 minutes past midday. Yes, you're looking to the you're listening to the Talking Newspaper program with 2MCFM. I'm Graham. I'll be reading from the online edition of the Central Western Daily, the Orange newspaper. With me in the studio is Jane. Jane will read from the Central West edition, the online edition of the Western Advocate, the Bathurst newspaper. Much of the content in the two newspapers is the same. And the front page is in that nature. Ready to feel the pride again is the major caption, with a photograph of one of the Socceroo players, whom I will mention in a moment. And the caption tells us that when 20-year-old Socceroo Nestori Irinkunda scored his sublime opening goal in Australia's 2-0 World Cup win over Turkey last weekend, pride shot through Aussie sports fans and teammate Awa Marbel too. "That's the magic of the World Cup and what it brings," Marbel said. "For me, just seeing a young boy from Adelaide doing his thing on a world stage was amazing. And it was a proud moment. Just iconic. And it's something that will go down in history." Irinkunda, a referee from Africa who is now the youngest Australian to have scored a World Cup goal, lines up tomorrow with Marbel and the rest of the Australian team against the USA's Stars and Stripes in Seattle. And, of course, there's more on the subject of the World Cup later in the program, but the front page of the newspapers is really dominated by the picture of Socceroo Nestori Irinkunda, and the picture is by Getty Images.
14: We'll go to page 3 of the Western Advocate. Non-conviction for firearm charge. This is a court matter. "It's not every day that the court has a gentleman come before it who is 80 years old and with not a thing on his criminal record." That was the start of Solicitor James Horsburgh's submissions as he argued in Bathurst Local Court for a court order and non-conviction for his client on a charge of not keeping a firearm safely. Judge Gemma Slack-Smith ultimately agreed, noting the man's age, clean record, and his undertaking that he hand in all his firearms. Police material before the court said the charge was laid after a search of premises at Perthville in May 2026. Alan William Lowry, 80, of Rockley Street, Perthville, was in the court on Tuesday, June 2, 2026, to plead guilty to not keep a firearm safely, not pistol/prohibited firearm. Police documents before the court said investigators, accompanied by specialist police attached to the Tactical Operations Unit, attended a residence in Rockley Street on May 20, 2026, to execute a search warrant. They surrounded the premises at approximately 9 a.m. and directed the occupants to exit. Lowry exited the premises alongside his son, according to the police documents, and was detained and subjected to a general search while specialist police conducted a clearance of the premises. Upon entry, police said they immediately saw two rifles in the front lounge room on the left-hand side. Two rifles contained bolts and one had a magazine loaded. Police said they removed the magazines and rendered both firearms safe. Lowry was spoken to at the scene and said the firearms were out from a hunting trip from his son a few nights prior, according to the police documents. Police said they went to a different Rockley Street address at around 4:45 p.m. on May 21, 2026 and met with Lowry and other occupants. Lowry was cautioned, arrested and taken to Bathurst Police Station. He was offered the opportunity to participate in an electronically recorded interview and accepted. During the interview, Lowry said he stores his 20 registered firearms in a large timber safe, which is shared with his son, according to the police documents. He said that sometime on the weekend of May 16, 17, 2026, his son went hunting and removed the two firearms from the storage. Lowry says the firearms lying on his son's bedroom floor after he returned from hunting. He requested that his son put the firearms away, but was ignored, according to the police documents. Lowry said he was aware one of the firearms was registered to himself and made admissions to failing to safely store his firearm, according to the police documents. Mr. Horsburgh said his instructions from his client were that he had bought his first firearm as a teenager from Western Stores in Bathurst, and he's had firearms for 65 years. He currently lives alone and entered a plea in his matter at the first available opportunity, Mr. Horsburgh said. Police prosecutor Sergeant Burgess acknowledged that Lowry had a very good record and that should be taken into account. But he said the prosecution's submission was that Lowry should receive a conviction. He had demonstrated that he was not a suitable person to have firearms license in the future, Sergeant Burgess said, and there was a community expectation about how firearms should be treated. In reply, Mr. Horsburgh said his client had no intention of keeping his firearms or his firearms license. Ms. Slacksmith noted Lowry's age and lack of anything on his record, as well as his undertaking that he would hand in all his firearms. As she said, a non-conviction was appropriate in this matter, imposing a conditional release order, a bracket, used to deal with first-time offenders and less serious offences where the offender is unlikely to present a risk to the community, close bracket, for 6 months.
7: From the Western Advocate, we now go to the Central Western Daily, the online edition, page 3 in particular. It's an article which does not appear in the Western Advocate, and it's headed, Murderer's Jail Sentence Appeal Rejected. It's by Riley Krause. A former Orange man guilty of the brutal murders of a mother and daughter has had his appeal for a more lenient prison sentence rejected. Daniel James Holdom, was 34 in 2008 when he killed Carly Jade Pierce Stevenson, 20, by stepping on her throat and crushing her windpipe. He then dumped her body in the Belanglo State Forest. Holdom used foreign objects to sexually assault her at the time of her death and took trophy photographs of the body, which were later found on an SD memory card. 4 days later, on December 19, he murdered Carly's 2.5-year-old daughter, Candelice, in or near Narrandera. Holdom, a former resident of Orange, who was also known as Daniel Bishop or Daniel Marshall, had been in a short-term relationship with Ms. Pierce Stevenson prior to the murders. 4 years after the killings, Holdom made it appear that the victims were still alive. These included using Ms. Pierce Stevenson's mobile phone to contact her family and fraudulently use her bank account. Ms. Pierce Stevenson's remains were not discovered until 2010 and were not identified for another 5 years. Candelice's skeletal remains were found inside a suitcase on the side of a country highway in rural South Australia in July 2015. It was held she died of suffocation, and her mouth was bound by tape that had been purchased in Wagga Wagga some hours before she was killed. Holdom pleaded guilty to the murders in July 2018, but attempted to withdraw his guilty plea for the murder of Candelice moments before sentencing began in the New South Wales Supreme Court that November. However, the application was rejected and Holden was handed two sentences of life behind bars for his callous and sadistic crimes, which were of very grave heinousness. In November 2025, Holden appealed against the sentence handed down to him, with the matter heard on March 18, 2026, and a decision given on June 5. The basis for this appeal and attempt at more lenient sentence revolved around four claims. These were that the sentencing judge failed to give proper consideration to the pleas of guilty, failed to give proper consideration to the background of the applicant, erred in rejecting a financial assessment and opinions of a psychiatrist. The fourth and final claim was that the sentence imposed was manifestly excessive and a different sentence is warranted. The Supreme Court judge overseeing the appeal, Peter Hamill, said the ultimate question for the court was whether the decision to impose a life sentence for each murder was manifestly unreasonable, whether it was plainly unjust or wrong. In the case of the third claim, the court heard that Holden suffered an abusive and traumatic early childhood, which featured physical and sexual violence at the hands of his stepfather, while Holden lived in Orange. There was a dispute at the sentencing hearing as to the opinion offered by a psychiatrist, Dr. Nielsen, that the childhood abuse was causally connected to the commission of the offences. The sentencing judge accepted that it was possible there was such a connection, but did not, on balance, accept Dr. Nielsen's opinion. It was the opinion of Justice Hamill that the sentencing judge was correct in exercising caution in regards to Dr. Nielsen's report, citing the fact that prosecutors submitted in writing that the offender provided false information to Dr. Nielsen, which has been accepted unequivocally for the purposes of his record. The sentencing judge was not satisfied on balance that Dr. Nielsen's opinion should be accepted and provided adequate reasons for that conclusion, Justice Hamill wrote, as he rejected this particular portion of the appeal. Points 1, 2 and 4 of the appeal were considered together rather than on their own merit. In terms of point 1, it was cited the sentencing judge said the applicant's pleas of guilty will be taken into account on sentence and his pleas of guilty and are another matter that must be taken into account. However, Justice Hamill noted that if this had been a standalone grounds for appeal, it would not have been accepted. And with this article, there is a photograph which shows David Holden being led away from the court in 2018 following sentencing for the murders of the two people.
14: Western Advocate, page 3. Counsel makes decision on NYE request, and this article is written by Rachel Chamberlain. Bathurst Regional Council has made a unanimous decision regarding a request for financial support that would revive the city's New Year's Eve celebrations. Bathurst Business Chamber is aiming to bring back the end-of-year fireworks display in a new location after the city went without Party in the Park in 2025. However, for the event to be viable, the Chamber had sought a waiver of the venue hire fees associated with holding the event at Mount Panorama Walu. Bathurst Council considered the request at its June 17 ordinary meeting and unanimously voted to waive the venue hire fees of $4,776 and provide 80 garbage bins at a cost of $2,000. The $6,776 donation had been recommended by council staff in a report, with Finance Director Catherine Brock writing that the council would not be funding any further costs for the event. However, since her report was written, the council received an additional request for support, being the use of a street sweeper and the waiving of waste management fees. The council agreed to provide this additional support valued at around $2,300. The councillors were happy to support the Chamber's proposal, knowing the value of New Year's Eve celebrations to the community. During her address, Councillor Sophie Wright recognised that it allows the event to go ahead without having to be fully funded by the council, and said it would be good to provide as much help as possible for the Chamber.
7: The article that I'll read now from the newspapers is titled $400 Million Plan to Rescue Hospitals. It's by Reldon Bernston. Hospitals in the Central West will receive much-needed upgrades after a recent state parliamentary inquiry revealed scathing details about the conditions of regional health facilities. The New South Wales government announced a $400 million investment in the state's hospitals as part of the 26-27 state budget. The announcement comes after a parliamentary inquiry into the health services at the Calvary Mater Hospital in Newcastle on May 12. During the inquiry, major health service and infrastructure failures in Orange, Bathurst and Bloomfield hospitals were revealed, including damning testimony about toxic workplace cultures, outdated equipment and hazardous conditions such as mould on roof panels. According to the New South Wales Premier Criff Minns and Minister for Health Ryan Park, the investment under the Health Asset and Equipment Renewal Program will improve health service conditions by modernising hospital equipment and upgrading facilities. We're now building new hospitals across New South Wales, but we're also making sure that existing hospitals have the upgrades they need to keep serving their communities. This isn't always the sort of work that grabs headlines, but it's work that keeps hospitals running, he said. Our doctors, nurses and health workers do an incredible job every day. They deserve modern facilities and equipment that help them provide the best possible care for patients. The investment targets structural and equipment issues across the state through a series of programs, including the Building Integrity and Waterproofing Program, which will minimise moisture and mould risks and include roof and facade replacements. Other programs will place end-of-life medical equipment, will replace, rather, end-of-life medical equipment, upgrade fire systems, fix hospital lifts and modernise heating, ventilation and air conditioning systems to further reduce mould risks. Dubbo and Forbes hospitals will see the broader regional benefits receiving a share of a separate $3.5 billion investment to deliver major hospital upgrades. Bathurst and Cowra hospitals will receive a share of $900 million from the 2025 budget to complete outstanding upgrades to their health infrastructure. Mr. Park said it was imperative the state's health systems are brought up to standard and maintained into the future. We've got one of the largest assets in the country. In terms of public infrastructure, we've got about 228 hospitals. A range of them are in different conditions. And with this article, there is a photo of Premier Chris Minns and Health Minister Ryan Park.
14: On page 7 of both papers, new carve-out revealed after tax backlash, and this item is written by Jacob Shaman. Capital gains tax concessions will be expanded for small businesses and tax changes roll back for some trusts as Labor tries to ease the blowback from its contentious budget. The new carve-outs unveiled yesterday will keep the existing 50% capital gains tax discount for innovative businesses, following a vituperative campaign by startups and entrepreneurs. We back Australian small businesses and the important role that they play in Australia, Prime Minister Anthony Albanese told reporters in Sydney. They're the blood running through the veins of our local communities and they're vital for our economy. One of four existing small business capital gains concessions, the 50% active asset reduction, will be extended to all business with a turnover up to $10 million per year. The existing threshold was $2 million. It was the most widely used of the four such concessions for small businesses, Mr. Albanese said. About 2.7 million, or 98%, of all existing firms will be eligible as a result of the change. A new carve-out will retain the existing 50% discount for innovative businesses, including founders and employee share scheme participants, Treasurer Jim Chalmers said. Companies with annual turnover under $50 million and that have been around for less than 10 years will be eligible, a consultation paper released yesterday revealed. Taxpayers must have held their shares for at least 5 years. A 30% minimum tax on discretionary testimony trusts, which has been likened to a death tax, will also be scrapped. As a sop to critics of so-called Henry VIII-style powers embedded in the tax legislation, Dr. Chalmers said the government would seek to remove legislative instruments from the bill when no longer needed. We understand that there's never a unanimous view from economic reform, and particularly about tax reform. It's always contested, it's always contentious, but it will be worth it, he said. Polling by Resolve, published in 9 newspapers, found 23% of people believed the budget was good for them and their household, compared with 36% of people who believed it was bad. Opposition leader Angus Taylor told the government to scrap the tax changes entirely. Quote, "This budget is in chaos. It is tatters because the government simply got it wrong from the start," end quote, he said. The carve-outs were set to cost the budget $475 million over 4 years. Mr. Albanese said compared to about $8.1 billion expected to be raised by the overall tax changes.
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17: 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It is therefore with a great deal of pleasure that I declare open officially the 2MCE Orange Translator.
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7: 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Most of the articles are common to each paper. Now, I'm looking at a World News page, and the heading of the top of the page is "Truce Details Come with Trump Warning." The US and Iran have released the text of an interim agreement to end their war, with US President Donald Trump threatening to resume attacks and kill Iranian officials if they fail to honour their commitments. Trump, attending the G7 with other leaders in France, also withdrew at least one of his stated rationales for attacking Iran in the first place, saying it would be unfair for Tehran not to have ballistic missiles, having previously vowed to obliterate them. "We're going to bomb the hell out of them if they violate the agreement," Trump said of Iran at a press conference on Wednesday. I don't want them to. I want them to honour the agreement. He also called Iranians smart people as US and Iranian negotiators work on a permanent truce over the coming 60 days. Earlier he had said, if I don't like it, if they don't behave, we'll go right back and dropping bombs, right smack in the middle of their head, okay? The memorandum includes an immediate end to the war on all fronts, including Lebanon, the full resumption of maritime traffic in the Strait of Hormuz, the lifting of a US blockade of Iranian ports, the waiving of international sanctions on Iran, the unfreezing of its assets and plan worth US $300 million, that's Australian $426 billion, for the economic rehabilitation of the Islamic Republic. Iran also undertakes not to build new nuclear weapons, reaffirming a vow it had made for decades. Despite his typically combative rhetoric, Trump appears to have achieved little of what he said he wanted at the outset of the war. While Iran appears much closer to sanctions relief worth billions of dollars than before it was attacked, Iran's theocratic government remains in place. Its stockpiles of highly enriched uranium have not been surrendered. Its ballistic missile capabilities have not been destroyed. And it has not ended its support for anti-Israel militias like Hezbollah in Lebanon. Speaking to reporters in Paris, Trump recanted his promise in the war's early days to destroy all of Iran's missiles and raise their missile industry to the ground. I'm saying that if other countries have them, it's a little bit unfair for them not to have some, Trump said after leaving the summit. However, G7 leaders sailed the agreement at their summit held in the French town of Vienne-les-Bains, an hour's drive along the shore of Lake Geneva from where the US had said a formal signing ceremony for the US-Iran agreement was due to be held across the Swiss border on Friday. But Iranian Foreign Ministry spokesperson Esmail Baghaei cast doubts on this, telling the IRB's news network that because the two presidents had already digitally signed the agreement, no signing ceremony will be held in Queensland. And there's a photograph with this article, a picture from EPA of some Iranian people with the caption, an Iranian shows a victory sign as he drives past a billboard of the late Iranian Supreme Leaders Ayatollah Ruhollah, Khomeini and Ayatollah Ali Khamenei in Tehran.
14: Continuing on page 7. Two of them gone, parents shattered after car strikes pram. And this article is written by Farid Farid and Duncan Murray. Sokram is reeling from the numbness of losing her two young children, who were struck by a SUV on a busy road just metres from their home. She had been accompanied by her 14-month-old son Harry, who was in a pram, while picking up her 5-year-old daughter Catherine from school in Cabramatta in southwest Sydney. Her two children were killed as they were crossing the street about 3:15 p.m. on Wednesday. Two of them gone. My babies are gone, she said yesterday, sobbing uncontrollably with tears rolling down her face. Last night I felt very cold, my heart and my body. I am hurt everywhere. Standing outside her family home as trucks and cars sped past, Miss Ram said the tragedy still didn't feel real. I can't believe it, she said. Paramedics treated the children at the scene and they were rushed to hospital in a critical condition but died shortly after, police said. A 56-year-old man who was driving the car was uninjured and taken to hospital for mandatory testing. Catherine was in her first year of kindergarten and was due to receive an award from her school for her reading and writing achievements today. Miss Ram, 33, said her daughter was a generous child who just wanted to be surrounded by family. She said, Mummy and family more important than iPad, Miss Ram said, as she was comforted by her husband, Van Dietha, 42, and a friend. She said her daughter had dreamed of growing up to become an artist or a teacher, while her toddler son, who has just learned how to walk, loved kicking a small soccer ball around. A number of witnesses tried to rescue the children but were unsuccessful, acting superintendent Timothy Kalman said on Wednesday. We've had a number of motorists that actually stopped and collectively have moved the vehicle onto its side, tipping the car over in order to get one of the children from underneath the vehicle, and other bystanders have assisted with CPR, he said. And with the article, there is a picture being supplied of Sokram and Vandita are devastated by the deaths of their children, Catherine and Harry.
7: Another item of world news, which is reported in today's newspapers, is headed Russia-Ukraine exchange blows after Zelensky's G7 mission. Russia has attacked Kyiv with missiles and Ukrainian drones hit Moscow's refinery as both countries exchanged strikes hours after President Volodymyr Zelensky spoke with US President Donald Trump and European leaders. A Reuters witness heard explosions in Kyiv, and authorities in the northeastern Ukrainian city of Sumy said one person was killed in a drone attack. Airstrike alerts were issued for most of the Ukraine's territory. The enemy is attacking the capital with ballistic missiles. Stay in safe places until the air raid alert is over. Tymur Tachenko, the head of Kyiv's military administration, said on Thursday. The attack on Kyiv is the second this week and came as Zelensky tried to increase pressures on Russia to negotiate an end to its four-year-long war. The Russian capital drones hit the Moscow refinery. Mayor Sergei Stabianin said on Telegram, marking the second attack on the facility in a week. Zelensky said he had spoken to Trump and French President Emmanuel Macron, plus other leaders on the sidelines of a group of seven meeting in France. He described it as a coordinated conversation to try to end the war. Early this week, a major attack on Kyiv by Russia killed 10 people and damaged a 1,000-year-old monastery that symbolises Ukraine's spiritual and cultural heritage, drawing condemnation from European leaders. Russia denied striking the monastery. Trump on Wednesday said Russia was losing more soldiers than Ukraine after he suggested that both Russian President Vladimir Putin and Zelensky seem to have open to doing something about the war. Putin had not discussed the possibility of a meeting with Zelensky during his latest phone call with Trump, the Kremlin said this week. Russia had said Ukraine was losing. Flames and thick plumes of smoke were seen in Moscow's southeastern district of Kapitanya, where Moscow's oil refinery is located. Over the four dozen drones heading for Moscow were brought down, Sobyanin said. Air defence forces continue to repel a massive attack. Several drones managed to reach Moscow oil refinery, he said. Ukrainian drone strike on Tuesday halted operations at the refinery, sources said, adding to widespread damage inflicted on Russian energy facilities and extending the fuel crisis deeper into the country. Russia, the world's third biggest oil producer and a major oil and fuel exporter, is set to import fuel by sea this month as it seeks to manage a gasoline shortage following extensive drone attacks on its refineries. In the Ukrainian city of Endohoda, where most of the staff of the Russian-held Zaporizhia nuclear power plant live, Russia-appointed Mayor Maxim Pukov said on Telegram that Ukrainian strikes killed one person and injured four.
14: And continuing page 7, papers. I quite like the glasses. Hansen flips script on banner stunt. And this article is written by Zach Da Silva and Tess Economou. Pauline Hanson is making hay out of a stump that interrupted her National Press Club speech on Wednesday, declaring she quite liked a left-wing campaign group's depiction of her in pixelated meme sunglasses. GetUp has claimed responsibility for a banner that unfurled during Senator Hanson's debut address, accusing the One Nation leader of accepting a $100,000 pay rise while opposing wage increases for workers. The poster showed Senator Hanson surrounded by winged bundles of cash and wearing 8-bit sunglasses, which are a staple of online thug life memes. "I quite like the glasses GetUp gave me in their new poster," she said in a post online. Setting the image has her new profile picture on platforms, including Facebook, Instagram and TikTok. Government and opposition frontbenchers have expressed concern about the stunt, with coalition figures arguing it will likely improve Senator Hanson's political fortunes. Nationals frontbencher Kevin Hogan said the move had completely backfired on the Progressive campaign group. "It makes them look like dills and makes her look like a victim in the sense that she's been picked on and that never works," he told ABC Radio. The stunt was counterproductive, Prime Minister Anthony Albanese said yesterday, while accusing some newspapers of giving One Nation free publicity. "We need to turn the temperature down. People should be allowed to dress the press club with whatever views people have in a respectful manner," he said. The National Press Club apologised to Senator Hanson and said two people entered the venue on Tuesday afternoon to install a drop-down screen without permission. None of its staff or contractors had any involvement, the club said. ACT policing confirmed that AFP was investigating the incident. And with the article, there is a picture of Pauline Hanson during her speech at the National Press Club and the screen banner in the background.
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7: A third item of news, world news, in today's newspapers on page 8 is headed China's pressure campaign, New Normal, Taiwanese Minister. Attempts by China to exert pressure or influence on other countries to limit Taiwan's access to international events has become the new normal, the island's foreign minister said Wednesday. Lin Chai-lung was speaking after Taiwanese delegates were detained in Kenya and denied access to an ocean conference, reportedly due to Chinese pressure on the organisers, according to Taiwan's foreign ministry. China regards Taiwan, a self-ruled democracy, as a breakaway province and has not renounced the use of force to annex it. In recent months, Beijing has ramped up a campaign of pressuring other countries to limit the access of Taiwanese officials. In April, Taiwan's president postponed a planned visit to African nation of Eswatini after three countries withdrew their permission for him to fly over their territories after pressure from China, his office said. He eventually arrived in the African nation days later on a plane chartered by Eswatini's king. The latest incident, two Taiwanese delegates to the International Our Ocean Conference in Mombasa were denied access on the grounds that their Taiwanese passports were not recognised, the foreign ministry in Taipei said on Wednesday. Their passports and mobile phones were confiscated and they were detained for more than 20 hours before being allowed to leave the country, the ministry said. Kenya defended its decision to deny access to the Taiwanese nationals. Foreign Ministry Principal Secretary Korea Singao said his country's foreign policy recognises only one China. Lin criticised Kenya for its unilateral distortion of the unwarranted expansion of their so-called One China interpretation. Referring to Beijing's claims over Taiwan, Kenya's obstruction of our delegates from attending the meeting is absolutely wrong, and we strongly condemned and protest against it, Lin said at the Taiwan Foreign Correspondents Club. China has not commented on the accusations. And with this article, there is a photograph of Taiwan's Foreign Minister Ling Chai-in as he speaks at the Taiwan Correspondents Club in Taipei.
14: On page 9, World News. Court, no possibility of parole as relatives of victims confront a coward. Gilgo Beach serial killer gets life. After waiting decades for justice, relatives of women murdered by New York's Gilgo Beach serial killer have laid into him before he was sentenced to life in prison. He told them, "I am responsible for the crimes. The words I would say would have no meaning," added Rex Herman, the Long Island architect who lived a secret life of violence for years before admitting he killed 8 women. Wednesday's sentencing capped an extraordinary investigation that solved one of New York's most perplexing mysteries, the seemingly unconnected and largely overlooked disappearances of young women became the focus of true crime documentaries, books and podcasts after police began discovering the victims' skeletal remains in the sandy scrub along a coastal parkway. Herman will have, 62, will have no possibility of parole. A million years isn't enough, Jasmine Robinson, a cousin of victim Jessica Taylor, said. Nothing will ever make this right. You fill me with so much repugnance, I can't stand it, she added. As a series of victims' kin spoke, Herman said, sat with his hands on the defence table, looking straight ahead and lightly tapping his fingers. Then Amanda Funderburg, victim Melissa Barthelemy's sister, commanded Herman to look at her. He glanced in her direction, but his eyes were slightly downcast. "I hope you suffer," Funderburg said as she recounted a taunting phone call she received from him days after Barthelemy disappeared. Funderburg was 15 years old. Joanne Mack, the mother of victim Valerie Mack, told the killer her daughter had dreams and you took them all away from her. Justice has been done, but it can't replace what has been taken, Mack said. Herman pleaded guilty in April to charges he murdered 7 William Barthelemy Mack, Taylor, Megan Waterman, Amber Lynn Costello, Maureen Brainerd Barnes and Sandra Costilla. Herman also admitted in court to killing an 8th victim, Catherine Vergata, though he was never charged in her death. He said he strangled his victims, many of them sex workers, and dismembered some of their bodies. "Are you at least a little sorry?" Judge Timothy Mazet asked on Wednesday in an indignant voice. Herman nodded and appeared to mouth, "Yes." "You are a disgusting, a despicable man, if you are a man at all," the judge said, his voice rising, "and you are a coward." As Herman was led away in handcuffs, spectators in the packed court jeered. Victims' families recount a confounding loss. Most of the women disappeared between 2000 and 2010, and their remains were all found on Long Island. Most were along Ocean Parkway near Gilgo Beach. Costilla's remains were found in 1993 in the Hamptons, while Vergata's remains were found in 1996 on Fire Island. Herman's ex-wife and 2 adult children said they did not attend the sentencing out of respect for the victim's family. The case spilled into view in 2010 when investigators started to find remains along the Ocean Parkway while looking into the disappearance of another sex worker, Shannon Gilbert, whose death was ultimately ruled an accidental drowning. The case went cold until 2022 when detectives linked Herman to a pickup truck that a witness reported seeing when one of the victims disappeared in 2010. Eventually, they matched DNA from a pizza crust Herman discarded in a Manhattan rubbish can to genetic material extracted from highly degraded hair fragments found on the women's remains. And with the article, there are two photos, one of Amanda Funderburg, sister of Melissa Barthelemy, and she's at a microphone giving in the court. And the other photo is of Rex Herman appearing at Suffolk County Court for sentencing.
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7: Page 12 of today's newspapers reports a couple of business news items. I'll read the one from the top of the page. It's headed, Qantas to fly non-stop to London. Qantas has announced London as the first destination for the world's longest non-stop flight

0: Each aircraft will be configured with 238 seats across four cabins, first class, business, premium economy and economy, and will be fitted with an additional 20,000 litre fuel tank to the A350 that will enable it to fly over 16,000 kilometres for up to 22 hours non-stop. The announcement is part of a fleet overhaul that began in 2017, when Qantas challenged Airbus and Boeing to develop planes capable of ultra-long haul non-stop routes from Australia. Australia's distance from the rest of the world should never stand in the way, Hudson said, before unveiling one of the modified Airbus jets, fresh from the paint shop, and yet to have its Rolls-Royce XWB-97 engines installed. Qantas named Project Sunrise after the airline's double Sunrise Endurance flights during World War II, which remained airborne long enough to see two sunrises. The aim is to cut what was once a five-day trek on the Kangaroo route to London to a single hop of 19 to 21 hours, depending upon routing and winds. Qantas will also use polar routes about a quarter of the time, especially during the Northern Hemisphere winter. The trip now takes 24 to 25 hours via Singapore. It is a major gamble for Qantas, involving billions of dollars in aircraft, cabin upgrades and research into passenger health on ultra-long flights. To succeed, it must convince travellers to pay more to avoid layovers while minimising the discomfort from long flights. Qantas has participated in academic research on jet lag, exercise, hydration, lighting and meal times, Hudson said. What they are selling is time, and they absolutely need to get a premium on all the cabins, particularly business and premium economy, aviation analyst John Strickland said. Hudson said Qantas hopes to replicate the roughly 20% premium it has achieved across all four cabins on the Perth-London flights versus one-stop routes. Qantas has temporarily rerouted the Perth-London service via Singapore because of disruption in the Middle East airspace. We will return our network to where it was prior to the war when things settle down, Hudson said. And with this, there is a photograph captioned Qantas plans to compress the old Kangaroo route to London to just 22 hours. And I presume that the aircraft shown in that photograph is a Qantas plane.
1: We'll go to some sport now. Popovich's side itching to silence chatty American critics, and this article is written by Anna Harrington. After months of being talked down by American pundits, the Socceroos are ready to have a crack at the United States on the field in their World Cup clash. The Socceroos have spent months listening to Americans talk the talk. Now they can finally get their chance to answer the way they want to. Australia have been talked down and written off over and over again since they were drawn in the same group as United States back on December 6. But all of a sudden, after stunning Turkey 2-0, the Socceroos clash with the co-hosts at Seattle Stadium on Friday, 5 a.m. Saturday, Australian Eastern Standard Time, could all but determine who tops Group D. There are high stakes all round, but there are bragging rights too. I'm really excited for the US game, defender Jordan Boss told AAP ahead of the tournament, because I've heard a lot of chatter and stuff like that, so I can't wait to beat them, to be honest. The chatter has been relentless. Former US player Alexi Lalas said of the co-host Fortunes, if you believe in the soccer gods, you should be thanking them. I don't want to say it's an easy group, but we also have to be realistic with what we got here. CSU pundit Mike Griller described the Australian fixture as a layup, while former international Charlie Davies called the group a dream scenario. Former US forward Landon Donovan labelled coach Tony Popovich smug and tipped Australia to finish bottom of their group. Popovich has laughed off the punditry, while for their part, US players have spent much of this week attempting to hose down the commentary and stress their respect for the Socceroos. But the horse has well

0: truly bolted. Australia didn't miss any of the punditry, given they are all on social media and they've been taking notes. After silencing Turkey first up, Socceroos Dynamo Nestori Erankunda declared of the US, "Let them talk. It's been a popular philosophy." At the end of the day, the talking's done on the field, defender Aziz Beach told AAP. The animosity dates back to October in Denver when the US won a so-called friendly match 2-1. Australia set the tone physically with crunching tackles and a fierce aggression that upset their opponents. Tensions exploded on multiple occasions, with US defender Chris Richards among those fired up. "They're lucky it was a friendly. I was ready to go, and if the ref didn't give me a shit yellow in the corner, I probably would have killed somebody," Richards told reporters post-match. This week, US players have talked about coach Mauricio Pochettino drawing a line in the sand at halftime of that game, calling out his players for a relative lack of aggression.
1: There's some rugby league news on today's newspapers, particularly on page 19. Just time to read a short article before our talking newspaper program concludes. And at the top of the page, New South Wales centre dodges ban, but Origin future still uncertain is the heading. It's by Jasper Bruce. New South Wales' Katoni Staggs has escaped suspension for his State of Origin high shot, but still faces a nervous wait over his selection fate for Game 3. The centre was sin-binned for rushing out of the line and crunching Callan Ponga in the second half of the Blues game at 2 capitulation at the MCG on Wednesday. Queensland scored 2 tries in his absence and cruised to a 44-24 win that sends the series to a decider at Suncorp Stadium, on July the 8th. Brisbane's Stags will be available after being handed a 2-grade careless high tackle charge that carries a fine equivalent to 13% of his match fee. The penalty shakes out to $3,900, with changes to the judiciary code in 2022 meaning players are increasingly able to dodge NRL suspension for illegal tackles committed in Origin. Blues forward Victor Radley can accept a fine 7% of his match fee for his first half shot on Trent Lureo. Just about time for the national radio news. Jane and I hope that you found today's Talking Newspaper program informative. It goes to air every weekday at midday.
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3: Hello, I'm Peter Hislop. The chief executive of the accounting peak body says she is disgusted by the conduct of KPMG following allegations the firm mishandled client records. The consulting giant is accused of using confidential information obtained in audits of clients to win new business. Chartered Accountants Australia and New Zealand chief executive Ainsley Van Oslin has told a parliamentary inquiry she was not notified about the issues until they were made public.
4: It's extremely serious conduct, and I'm disgusted by it. It's basic 101 stuff. Every young lawyer and every young accountant in the country has it drummed into them to respect your client's confidentiality. You close the file, you immediately walk out, you speak up and you rectify it. What you don't do is take advantage of it.
3: A third man has been charged over the alleged arson attack on the Adas Israel Synagogue in December 2024. Victoria Police allege the 20-year-old and 2 accomplices broke into the synagogue in Melbourne and deliberately set it on fire. He's been charged with criminal damage by fire, conduct endangering life and theft of a motor vehicle. Last year, the federal government accused Iran of directing the attack. AFP Assistant Commissioner Peter Crozier says other nations are involved in the ongoing investigation.
5: You would be aware that this investigation does have international connections, and we will continue to work collaboratively with our international partners to assist and also draw information from them.
3: The Australian Education Union has voted against a revised pay offer for teachers in Victoria. The state government put forward an offer of between a 28.3 to 32.4% pay rise over 4 years, following the first strike in almost a decade. Around 58% of members have voted against the offer. Union State President Justin Mullally says members feel undervalued and overworked.
6: AU members should know that they've been listened to. They should know that they've been heard. And we need to be able to move forward together so that we can get a revised offer.
3: In the UK, Labour has won a by-election in the seat of Makerfield, which could lead the way to a leadership challenge against UK Prime Minister Keir Starmer.
7: Burnham Andrew Murray, commonly known as Andy Burnham, the Labour and Cooperative Party, 24,927.
3: Former Greater Manchester Mayor Andy Burnham has won his seat, bucking a national trend towards far-right party Reform UK.
8: Tonight could, just could, be the turning point. From here on, I will give everything I have got to make it so, to ensure the name Makerfield is forever synonymous with bringing about the change this country needs.
3: He is expected to launch a leadership challenge once he is in Parliament. Keir Starmer has previously warned a leadership contest would be a bad thing for the country. And 7 days of non-stop action will end today with independent LGBTQIA plus community broadcaster Joy FM hitting the airwaves with the last day of its radiothon. To mark the conclusion of the week-long fundraising event, there will be 2 Hour of Power events later today where donations to Joy are matched dollar for dollar up to a certain amount. Turning to sport, the sixth round of the Supercars Championship is underway in Darwin. Drivers took to the track this morning for the first practice session. Ford's Cameron Waters topped the timesheets ahead of Matt Payne and Jack LeBrock. Qualifying will be held soon, with the first race of the weekend to take place later this afternoon.
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0: Loser Hannes. Hello, everybody, and welcome to Hannes Guitar Music. Say hi, Five, and leave.
1: Hello, hello. Welcome to Hannes Guitar Music. We've got such a great show lined up, and I'm so excited.
2: Absolutely. Pleasure, as always, to be joining you here in studio this afternoon, girls. We do have a very, very good show lined up for everyone today. Who was on the ever-important theme duty this week, Han?
0: It was Liam's pick for the theme this week. Over to you.
2: Thank you very much, Han. That's right. It was my pick for the theme this week. And big, big shout-out to Han and I's friend Lucy Smith that works at the art gallery. She helped me with this theme. We were reminiscing about CDs from yesteryear when we bumped into her last Friday. And we started talking about the So Fresh CDs. So that is going to be our theme today. All of the songs have been selected for the show from CDs that are So Fresh titled. We've got some really, really good stuff on there.
1: Yeah, you can tell they're So Fresh songs too. I can't explain it, but you just know they're So Fresh songs.
2: 100%. Alrighty, so what is going to be our first one, Han? What have we got for number one?
0: Rowan Kenny is daddy of our show today with If Tomorrow Never Comes.

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1: A community-minded sponsor of 2MCE.

0: Yes, that was my first choice of the show. Surprising to no one. One Direction, What Makes You Beautiful. I've picked that from my So Fresh Autumn Hits of 2012. That's where all my songs are from today. And boy, was it hard to choose. Probably took me half an hour of prep time to actually decide my song. So hopefully you enjoy them.
1: I feel like you were prepping right until about 30 seconds before we started the show. So
0: yeah.
1: I've done the same thing, guys. I have picked all four of my songs from the same So Fresh CD. So mine was, this is going to show my age now. Summer Hits of 2002, as well as the Biggest Hits of 2001, double CD pack, Unreal. That with a Walkman for my birthday when I was about six.
0: Yes.
1: Great birthday present. My first song is coming off that CD, and it is Elevation by U2.

0: Alrighty, that was my second choice of the show, Bitter Reese Maston with Good Night. I was obsessed with that song, and after playing it, I realised I still am. So, yeah. What are we up to now, Hen?
1: Well, karaoke, it was Liam's choice. So what are we singing today?
2: Oh, there we go. Well, it wasn't necessarily just my choice. When we were doing the theme and our prep work on Tuesday, we collectively voted on what our karaoke was going to be.
0: A unanimous vote for this.
1: Yeah, it was, get it a 10 out of 10.
2: Well, if you sing well, you'll get a 10 out of 10. But should I tell everyone what we're singing first?
1: Yeah.
2: We all decided we're going to go for a bit of Nikki Webster. A bit of Strawberry Kisses.
1: Good.
2: That's a good one? Yeah. All right, I'm glad you're still happy with your choice there, Han.
0: It was, yeah, we had a practice. I'm so pumped for this one. So hopefully we get a 10 out of 10. Hey, Han.
2: Better bring your A game.
0: Yep. Alrighty, we ready,
2: you
0: guys?
2: Ready to rock and roll?
1: Yes, sir.
2: Let's do it.
0: Here we go.

0: Wow.
1: Ooh.
0: I've put my heart and soul into that.
1: You belted that one, Faith. Yeah. I'm not going to lie.
0: That came from my heart.
1: Absolutely.
0: I was so into
1: that. Absolutely. All right. You're peeking already.
2: No.
1: Are you sure?
2: No.
1: You ready? Do you want to see what the score is?
2: Oh, yeah.
1: All right. You can't. Don't take your glasses off. You won't be able to see if you take your glasses off. What's that one say?
0: Rubbing your jacket over the mic, Ed.
1: Yeah, yeah.
2: A 10.
1: No, it's a 9. You took your glasses off and now you can't read it properly.
2: A 9.
1: And a strawberry.
0: And a kiss.
1: Yay. And a kiss.
0: And a star. Person with a star.
1: Yeah. 9 out of 10.
2: 9.
1: Yeah. 9 out of 10. And if Mum hadn't heard us singing this song so much this week, we probably could have got a 10 out of 10, I reckon.
0: Just pre-prep.
1: Absolutely.
0: Show.
1: Absolutely. Alrighty, guys. For the back half of the show here, we've got some Jamiroquai, Alicia Keys, Outkast, Christina Aguilera, all sorts of great stuff here on Hannah's Good Time Music on 2MCE, so stay tuned.
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0: Alrighty, guys, that was my second song for the show. That was Little L by Jamiroquai.
1: That was a good one. And I'm trying to follow up with an equally good one, a bit of Rihanna with Utah One.

0: Alrighty, guys, that is my third song choice for the show. That is Miss Jackson by Outkast.
1: It was such a banger. It was a very good choice. Following up, I think flows in a weird way. My last pick, LMFAO with Sexy and I Know It.

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0: know it.
1: Hello, I'm Chris Tobin. If you like country music, you'll love 2MCE's Country Music Clubs program on Sunday afternoons. From 2 o'clock, you can enjoy 3 hours of the old country recordings you will remember as I take you on a trip down memory lane. 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
2: I remember you.
3: 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By Christa Avalera is my last song pick for today.

0: Alrighty, guys, that is my last pick for the show. That is Island in the Sun by Weezer. Alrighty, Hen.
1: Thanks for listening to our show, everybody. It's our turn to say goodbye, Faith and Liam. Faith theme for the show next week, so tune in.

0: to hear what she has picked for us.
1: Oh, gosh, a lot of pressure to follow up this theme. So at least I've got a few days to think about it. So hopefully I can pick something good and we'll have a great show like we always do.
2: Absolutely. Absolutely. No pressure at all. I feel like today the bar's been set very high after today, including the karaoke.
1: Yep, agreed.
2: Done a great job there, guys. Alrighty, 92.3, 94.7, 2mce.org. If you'd like to live stream Hannah's Good Time Music, we'll be back up here next Friday from 1 till 2 p.m. We've got one more song. What have we got, Faith?
1: This is from Liam's CD, one of his CDs. We couldn't not have S Club 7. So here is Don't Stop Moving. We'll see you next week.
2: Bye.
3: Yeah, come on.

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1: Hello, I'm Peter Hislop. The federal government is being urged to go back to the drawing board on tax reform after the Treasurer, Jim Chalmers, yesterday walked back changes to the capital gains tax discount. The 50% extra capital gains tax discount for small businesses will be extended to those with a turnover of up to $10 million. But the Australian Chamber of Commerce and Industry says the changes are a patch-up job. First Nations elders are continuing to push for a pause on construction of the Brisbane Olympic Stadium. Adam Evans from the NIRS has more.
2: A book filled with testimonies and photos of Barrambin Victoria Park will be given to the federal government by Brisbane elders as part of their campaign to stop the construction of the 2032 Olympic Stadium. Yuggera elder Gadjikari Charlton says she wants to hand it to the federal environment minister Murray Watt at his Brisbane office.
3: To present it, you know, have a little yarn with him.
2: The Guri Ten Embassy provides an ongoing presence in the park while traditional owners await the outcomes of applications to stop the project under the Aboriginal and Torres Strait Islander Heritage Protection Act.
1: Some business groups have welcomed mining magnate Gina Reinhart's suggestion rarely used islands off Queensland's coast could be used for building SpaceX satellites. Gilmore Space Technologies CEO Adam Gilmore says while there would be logistical challenges to launching rockets off the Whitsundays, he has called it a great sovereign opportunity. Meanwhile, the Townsville Chamber of Commerce says they'd welcome any investment that shores up manufacturing, referencing Mrs. Reinhart's calls for a sovereign chip manufacturing industry. Former US President Barack Obama says the American public is looking for fairness and mutual respect, not anger and division. The 44th president has opened his presidential center in Chicago. Speaking at the opening, Barack Obama says he wants the nation to heal.
4: If we could bridge some of the differences that drove us apart, then we could build an America where everyone counts and everyone has a fair shot and everyone belongs. And I remain convinced that the overwhelming majority of Americans feel the same way.
1: The End Unfair Evictions campaign is cautiously welcoming the WA government's plan to abolish no-grounds evictions in rental laws. It's the only jurisdiction which still allows families to be evicted into homelessness without needing to provide a reason. Campaign spokesperson Jessie Noakes says it's led to families and children dying of illness during their long wait for public housing. He told National Radio News the system has been bad for too long, so many victims lack faith in the delivery of the changes.
5: Any change would be seen as an opportunity for things to get better, but I think people have become so weary and frustrated with the current system. I mean, we're talking about a system where even people with the highest priority need are still waiting many years in some cases to be housed.
1: And Canada has recorded its first ever World Cup win as the second round of group matches got underway this morning. Laura Devoy has the latest.
6: Canada is on the verge of qualifying for the knockout stage for the first time after a 6-0 thrashing of Qatar. Qatar was forced to play with 9 players after 2 red cards were handed out. Canada has never progressed past the group stage, but is currently on top of Group B with 1 match left to play. The team's next match will be against second-placed Switzerland, who defeated Bosnia and Herzegovina 4-1 this morning. Czechia and South Africa played out a 1-1 draw, and Mexico has defeated South Korea 1-0. The Socceroos will play their second match tomorrow. They'll face the USA in Seattle.
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Hello, I'm Maggie Morgan, and you're listening to Meet Me at the Movies. And today, well, it's all about Dame Maggie Smith, who passed away at the age of 89. Born Margaret Natalie Smith on 28th December 1934 in Ilford, Essex, England, Maggie was raised in a modest family. Her father, Nathaniel Smith, was a public health pathologist, and her mother, Margaret Hutton Little, was a Scottish secretary. As a child, Maggie displayed an early interest in the arts, particularly theatre. And when her family relocated to Oxford when she was just 4 years old, it was there that her passion for acting began to blossom. By the time she was a teenager, she had decided to pursue acting seriously. She attended the Oxford Playhouse School, where she met Judy Dench, and it was here that she honed her craft and developed a deep love for the stage. Despite her humble beginnings, her talent and determination quickly set her apart from her peers. While Maggie Smith's first love was the theatre, it wasn't long before the film industry took notice of her immense talent. In 1969, she earned international recognition for her role as the eccentric, sharp-witted Jean Brodie in the film The Prime of Miss Jean Brodie, based on J. Presson Allen's adaptation of Muriel Spark's novel. This eccentric role as a 1930s schoolmistress sees Smith take four young girls under her wing, for better and for worse. She espouses strong views on womanhood, culture, art, music, and fascism. Influential and destructive, her character brings a wild passion for life to the role that contradicts everything young women are supposed to be taught at a strict all-girls school, particularly a fascination with men. After all, she proclaims in the film, "Give me a girl at an impressionable age, and she is mine for life." And that approach gave her power in the school. Well, for the moment. The film captures the amorality and disaster that results from the teacher's behaviour, but Smith brings a defiance to the flame-haired Jean Brodie that you can't help but find a soft spot for. Smith's portrayal is noted for its unique blend of vulnerability, romance, intellect, and an undeniable hold over the men in her life. From the film The Prime of Miss Jean Brodie is the song Jean, performed by Rod McEwen. Jean.

Maggie Smith co-stars as a very upright Mother Superior who heads up a group of nuns in a San Francisco convent in the 1992 film Sister Act. Mother Superior's neat little world is upended when she is asked to take in irreverent nightclub singer Dolores Wilson, played by Whoopi Goldberg, who must pose as a nun in the Witness Protection Program after she saw her gangster boyfriend, played by Harvey Keitel, murder another man. Smith's prim and proper demeanor contrasts hilariously with Whoopi Goldberg's let it all hang out Dolores. And one of the things that has always distinguished Smith was her ability to play both high and low, with real variety in her roles and no snobbery around the sorts of parts she'd take on. Whether it be Desdemona in Othello opposite Laurence Olivier, or the unforgettable Reverend Mother in Sister Act. Smith then returned in 1993 for a less well-received sequel, Sister Act 2, Back in the Habit. A third film in the series, titled Sister Act 3, Kicking the Habit, has been in development since 2020. However, Whoopi previously mentioned that she would only work on the film if Dame Maggie returned as the Reverend Mother. So it'll be very interesting to see if a third series actually goes forward, because the film simply wouldn't be as fun as it is without Smith's expertly disapproving but begrudgingly amused presence. From the film The Sister Act, here is that great song, I Will Follow Him.

The 1999 film Tea with Mussolini is Franco Zeffirelli's heartfelt love letter to British cinema's most dependable export, indomitable old ladies in white linen. Although based on the director's autobiography, the film feels like luxurious fantasy from start to finish and ends with four sturdy dames and their pet terrier saving the historic towers of San Gimignani from destruction. Pre-war Florence is the place to be for any proper British woman, and three dames played by Maggie Smith, Judi Dench and Joan Plowright have everything they could ever want or need. Smith plays Lady Hester Random, widow of the British ambassador to Italy and quintessential British snob. Lady Hester and her circle, known in Florence as the Scorpioni, have tea together every afternoon at four as they ostentatiously worship art and poetry and lead a charmed expatriate life. When that existence is threatened by the rise of Italian fascism, Lady Hester arranges to meet with Mussolini to receive his personal assurance that no harm will come to them. With her illusions of self-importance, she is completely taken in by his promise of protection. From the film Tea with Mussolini, here is Mattinata Florentina with Roberto Rebagliati.

At the age of 67, a whole new generation was introduced to the acting marvels of Dame Maggie Smith. In 2001, she took on the role of Professor Minerva McGonagall in Harry Potter and the Philosopher's Stone. Her formidable character was in all 8 films, and she was reportedly the only actor that author J.K. Rowling specifically asked for. Playing the stern but endearing head of Gryffindor House and Transfiguration Professor, Smith delivers a performance that leaves a lasting impression. Her contribution to the series was particularly evident in the first film, where her character's multifaceted nature is established. Throughout the 7 subsequent movies, Smith skillfully allows the character's softer side to emerge as the series grows in darkness and violence. In 2007, while working on Harry Potter and the Half-Blood Prince, Dame Maggie was diagnosed with breast cancer, but continued filming. She was given the all clear after 2 years of treatment. The late actor said the most pleasurable aspect of being a part of the wizarding world was seeing her grandchildren's reactions. The beautiful scores for this series were composed by the fabulous John Williams, Patrick Doyle, Nicholas Hopper, and Alexander Desplat. From the last series that Maggie Smith appeared in, which was Harry Potter and the Deathly Hallows Part 2, this is Lily's Theme, composed by Alexander Desplat. And in the series, Lily, of course, was Harry Potter's mother, who had also attended Hogwarts as a child.

Director Robert Altman's 2001 film, Gosford Park, was the one film that changed the course of Maggie Smith's career. It introduced her to Julian Fellowes, who would go on to create the Dowager Countess for her in Downton Abbey. Smith's portrayal in Gosford Park is a masterclass in delivering cutting put-downs and witty aristocratic remarks. This intelligent country house murder mystery features a stellar cast including the late Alan Bates, Eileen Atkins and Helen Mirren, who all allowed Smith to shine as the Countess. Gosford Park is a whodunit black comedy about a weekend shooting party at a lavish country estate with shades of Agatha Christie and a lacerating view of the class and servant system of early 20th century England. In the pecking order of above and below stairs characters, Maggie Smith's dowager falls somewhere near the top. Imperious and cheerfully callous about how little she pays her maids, she's a monster in lace sleeves. This is the song The Land of Might Have Been from the movie Gosford Park.

And you've been listening to Maggie Morgan from Meet Me at the Movies. And I hope you're enjoying all the stories and the music from my movie collection featuring Dame Maggie Smith. When a gang of elderly folk discover an apparently exotic retirement home out in balmy Jaipur, they decide to embark on a late-in-life adventure and get more than they bargained for. The 2011 film The Best Exotic Marigold Hotel features a great cast including Maggie Smith, who is more than up to the challenge of a less cuddly role, and plays the part of a former housekeeper, Muriel, who goes to India to get a cheaper hip replacement. She also happens to be a former racist who eventually sees the error of her ways. Smith was a key component of this all-star cast of British acting legends, playing aging pensioners who decide to spend their last years in this exotic retirement home, not expecting that romance for some will return to their lives. 3 years later, in 2015, the original cast, including Dev Patel, Judy Dench, Bill Nye and Maggie Smith, return with new cast members including Richard Gere for the next series, The Second Best Exotic Marigold Hotel. By this stage, the hotel's as ramshackle as ever, but cranky Maggie Smith is keeping the books at the hotel, and with expansion in the wind and the inspector on the way, the obsequious manager Dev Patel is in overdrive. From the film The Second Best Exotic Marigold Hotel, this is...

Directed by Dustin Hoffman, the 2012 film Quartet is about retired musicians reuniting for a final concert at their care home and features Maggie Smith as Jean Horton, a former opera star with a prickly personality. How unusual for her. Maggie Smith portrays this celebrated diva whose arrival at the home stirs emotions, particularly with her ex-husband. Smith's depiction of Jean is multifaceted. She shows vulnerability, but also strength, and delivers a performance that brings both heartache and humour to the forefront. Her ability to balance arrogance with moments of reflection makes her character so compelling. While Quartet offers a light and uplifting tone, Smith's performance adds an emotional element to the film, reaffirming her ability to elevate any role. The film is filled with humour, tenderness, and reflections on ageing, and it beautifully captures the trials and joys of life in the later years. And somewhere on a film studio's cutting room floor is a six-minute scene showcasing the unheard and unappreciated opera singing talents of Dame Maggie Smith, Sir Tom Courtney, Pauline Collins and Billy Connolly. Their rendering of a song from Verdi's Rigoletto was to have been the climax of their new film Quartet, but director Dustin Hoffman decided to scrap it, much to the relief of all concerned. Because, as Billy Connolly puts it, let's face it, we weren't very good. And Tom Courtney adds, the film is better without our singing. However, the irony is that all the extras in the film were real opera singers. Any of them could have sung perfectly while we mimed. But Dustin Hoffman wanted realism. I really enjoyed this film and the battle of the egos. Here is the song Underneath the Arches, which is featured in the film, but today I'm playing the fabulous version by Flanagan and Allen.

0: lovely melody, Barton. Do you remember when we first sang it?
1: Yes, Ches, we used to sit on a seat with the Thames Embankment behind us. You had a newspaper and read the headlines.
0: That's quite right, Barton. I've still got that paper. Do you remember the date? It's 1926.
1: Ches, read those headlines again.
0: Ah, here's one. Gertrude Edderley, 18-year-old American, first woman to swim the Channel.
1: Listen to this. Cricket. Ashes for England after 14 years.
0: Irish woman, Violet Gibson, shoots Mussolini in the nose.
1: Oh, listen. Churchill's unpopular budget, 5% tax on all legal bets.
0: Charlie Chaplin, not to retire.
1: Second time in history, Atlantic flown by three Spaniards.
0: Here's one. Death of Barbara Lamar, film actress with five husbands.
1: BBC asked for 9 shillings instead of 7 and 6 for wireless license.
0: Hopes of return to penny post.
1: Listen to this, Ches. Bookmakers in a bad way.
0: Ah, that'll be the day, bud. Well, things are a little different now, aren't they?
1: They certainly are. And if they keep on improving like they're doing now, you know where we'll be? Back again.

The 2015 film Lady in the Van is a quirky true-life drama starring Maggie Smith as Miss Mary Shepherd. Playwright Alan Bennett based The Lady in the Van on his real-life experience with this homeless woman who one day decided to park her van in his driveway and live there for the next 15 years. Miss Shepherd is not a woman to reward kindly impulses and conspicuous acts of charity. She is cantankerous, bossy, manipulative, dirty enough to be a health hazard, and more than a bit mad. Nonetheless, she's canny enough to guess Bennett is the Camden Town resident most likely to put up with her. Bennett's growing relationship with her and his discovery that she was actually once an acclaimed pianist forms the drama of the film. Smith brilliantly captures Miss Shepherd's eccentricities, portraying her as guarded, enigmatic, and alluding to a hidden past. Despite Shepherd's challenging and demanding demeanour, Smith infuses the character with depth and likability. And the question that everyone asks is how could anyone, no matter how saintly, allow a homeless woman to spend 15 years living in a battered and unsanitary old van parked in a suburban London driveway surrounded by a smelly collection of plastic bags? Well, Alan Bennett did just that for reasons that have everything to do with being a writer. Great film. Here is a beautiful piano piece from the film Lady in the Van.

0: The 2018 film Nothing Like a Dame sees Maggie Smith playing herself and chatting to fellow acting dames Eileen Atkins, Judi Dench and Joan Plowright. The laughter and pure hysteria are infectious in this wildly enjoyable film with these four dames, and it's filmed at the country home of Joan Plowright, which she shared with her late husband, Laurence Olivier.
1: Are we ready to go?
2: I think we've been.
1: That's an awful angle. It's not fair to old ladies.
3: Is it your first day?
2: What would you like to talk about?
4: Talk more about getting old.
2: Off, Roger.
3: What is that about?
5: I'm sure we look natural.
2: When have we ever sat like this?
1: We behaved pretty badly. I don't think you and I needed the 60s.
5: Oh, well, we're not supposed to be talking about...
3: No, we're not supposed to be talking about things that are...
4: Can you talk about working with your husband?
3: I'm just trying to think which one.
2: Well, obviously, mine was the most difficult.
3: Yeah, we all found him tricky. I think I scared the wits out of him from time to time.
2: You said a marvellous thing, Judy, when you were asked to do Cleopatra.
6: Are you sure you want a menopausal dwarf to play this part?
3: That's what she was.
6: That's what she was, quite. That's the way I played it.
1: We all just thought we were going to be stage actresses.
3: It's all coming out now.
2: Do you think we ought to have a glass of champagne round this one?
1: God. Yes.
3: Why didn't anybody think of that about a few hours ago?
2: Oh, my goodness.
0: Wow. Wouldn't you have loved an invitation to that tea party? The 2023 film The Miracle Club was to be Maggie Smith's last film role, appearing alongside Kathy Bates and Laura Linney. It's directed by Irish filmmaker Thaddeus O'Sullivan and tells the story of funny, messy, vocal and flawed working-class women who have never left their homes in the suburbs of Dublin until they win the prize of a lifetime, a church talent competition that takes them to a place of miracles, the sacred French town of Lourdes. Working with Smith, producer Curling said, "She has such an actor's brain. Every day on the set with her was a revelation." From the film The Miracle Club, this is His So Fine with The Chiffons.

0: I led a perfectly normal life until Downton Abbey, said Maggie Smith of her role as Dowager Countess Violet Crawley in the hit television show. And she played Violet Crawley over 6 seasons of Downton Abbey and in 2 film adaptations. When the television series premiered in 2010, it was not a given that the elderly matriarch of the Grantham family would become the most beloved out of the sprawling ensemble cast. But in the hands of Maggie Smith, the Dowager Countess was no shrinking violet.
1: So, everybody says you're a real professional.
2: I hope so. It's about time now, isn't it?
1: That you're a perfectionist, that you take it very seriously, that you have no time for low standards.
2: You're trying to say that I'm what everybody says. They always seem to think that I'm scary. And I understand that totally. Old people are scary. And I have to face it, I am old and I am scary. And I'm very, very sorry about it. But I don't know what you do.
0: Downton's creator-writer Julian Fellowes based the character on his eldest great-aunt, who was quite a tough character. But she was no tougher on anyone else than she was on herself. Make what you will of the politics of the show, but Smith was its crown jewel, and when she quit, they simply couldn't make it without her. When we last saw Maggie Smith as Violet Crawley, she was seated in a dimly lit room as her family waltzed the night away just outside the door. In the sobering twist towards the end of the first Downton Abbey movie, she requests a heart-to-heart with her granddaughter. "I may not have long to live," the Dowager Countess says plainly to Lady Mary. The thought of Downton existing without the biting wit of Smith's character was both expected and devastating. But perhaps her best line was saved for the last, for the goodbye nobody wanted, but we all knew would come. As the family gathers around Violet's bedside in her final moments, her lady's maid begins wailing inconsolably. "Stop that noise," the Dowager says. "I can't hear myself die." From Downton Abbey, this is Did I Make the Most of Loving You? With Mary Jess.

0: Maggie Smith disliked watching her own performances, and as recently as 2020, she said she had still never seen an episode of Downton Abbey. It got to the point where it was too late to catch up, she said. Maggie Smith became a commander of the British Empire in 1969, a dame in 1990, and a member of the Order of the Companions of Honour in 2014. And her influence on the world of acting is immeasurable. What makes her truly exceptional is not just her versatility, but her ability to imbue every character she plays with a unique depth and humanity. Whether she's delivering a biting one-liner as the Dowager Countess or portraying a magical professor at Hogwarts, Dame Maggie always brought authenticity and truth to her performances. She has become a symbol of timeless talent, and her influence will be felt for many more years to come.
1: Ladies and gentlemen, Miss Maggie Smith.
2: Maggie Smith and
3: Maggie Smith in the prime of the
4: world. I sometimes think that I've had so much luck and so much good fortune that it frightens me somehow.
5: I think I just get over tense and nervous. There's so many different areas that are waiting for it all to be perfect, you know, the sound, the light. So it's a huge responsibility.
3: You seem to have no interest in celebrity and fame.
5: Absolutely none.
3: Do you accept the fact that you're a star?
5: If you say so.
6: We're ready for you now. Follow me.
3: You've worked with everybody. Olivier, what? Burton, Michael Caine, Judi Dench, Alan Rickman, Albert Finney, Michael Gambon. I mean, there's so many. Everybody says you're a real professional.
5: Oh, I hope so. It's about time now, isn't it?
7: The universe is made of stories, not atoms.
8: That's absolutely true.
7: Well, it must be, because I never lie.
6: You cannot be so contrary.
5: I'm a woman, Mary. I can be as contrary as I choose.
9: I am a teacher. I am a teacher, first, last, always. Do you imagine that for one instant I will let that be taken from me without a fight? I have dedicated, sacrificed my life to this profession.
7: Tom has been the victim of a cruel prank which I know you will all be kind enough to forget.
5: Forgive, perhaps. Forget, never.
10: Can I ask you about playing comedy? You like playing comedy?
11: Yes, I do.
10: Yeah. Does one have to be a necessarily funny person to be a comedian?
11: No, I think an awful lot of people who are in comedy are very serious. Comedy is a serious business.
10: Right.
5: Well, I think it's a mad idea.
12: You're a very interesting woman and extremely nice looking.
5: Oh, do you?
11: There never is anything personal between us, is there? Or is that getting too personal?
5: Have you thought about sex?
10: Sex?
5: The Bible is full of sex. Haven't you noticed?
10: I doubt we'll meet again.
5: Do you promise?
13: Pier totum locomotor!
5: Let me see you ride a donkey over my green again, and I'll knock your bonnet off.
13: And tread upon it!
7: I've always wanted to use that spell.
14: I will not have you behaving like a babbling, bumbling band of baboons.
5: From the moment of the birth of your girl...
7: Perhaps boy.
5: It'll be a girl.
7: We should know Professor Dumbledore.
5: He meant a great deal to him.
7: The stories are true. I swear to you.
5: You do understand. Death is not the important thing.
7: What is that?
5: Whether you were loved or not. That's what people think about at the end of their lives.
7: Do you believe that?
5: Yes, I do.
7: Grief is the price we pay for love. And worth it. A million times over. The darkest night will end. The sun will rise. And Christmas mornings will

0: when anything and everything can happen.
1: Will it be the same without you?
0: Of course it will. You'll take over from where I left off. You'll be the frightening old lady, keeping everyone up to the mark.
2: Well, I hope you enjoyed the stories and music from the cinematic world of Dame Maggie Smith. I'm Maggie Morgan, and you've been listening to Meet Me at the Movies. This program is produced in the studios of 2RRR Sydney and is being heard across Australia on the Community Radio Network. So until we meet at the movies next time, be kind to one another.

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1: Good afternoon, I'm Peter Hislop. Federal Opposition Leader Angus Taylor says the federal government needs to scrap all changes to negative gearing and the capital gains tax discount. It comes after the government announced lifting the threshold for inclusion in the 50% capital gains tax discount from turnovers of $2 million to $10 million. Angus Taylor has criticised the Greens for not opposing the bill. He's also criticised Jim Chalmers for the changes.
2: His own plan says that we'll get less houses as a result of these taxes. His own plan, his own budget, says we're going to have higher rents. His own budget.
1: One person has been arrested after police moved on protesters outside a public housing block in Sydney. More than 200 people initially rallied to save 750 public homes earmarked for demolition at an encampment which has been set up for weeks. The state government has promised to build 3,000 new homes on the site, more than half of which will be social and affordable homes. Police say all protesters except a 22-year-old woman complied with move-on orders. She has been charged with trespassing and will front court next week. The former head of KPMG has defended the consultancy firm's handling of confidential client information at a parliamentary committee. Andrew Yates resigned last month when the allegations were raised under parliamentary privilege that the firm mishandled confidential information. Under questioning from Greens Senator Barbara Pocock, he says the organisation has taken accountability.
3: Senator, there has been inappropriate sharing of information. The firm has conceded
4: that. I'm asking whether ethics were trumped at the first hurdle in pursuit of revenue.
3: I don't believe that is the way the firm operated, Senator.
4: In this example, how is that not what happened?
3: It's a very long and complex situation.
1: The Prime Minister has wished the Socceroos luck ahead of their second match at the World Cup. Australia will face the USA in Seattle tomorrow morning from 5 a.m. Australian Eastern Standard Time. Anthony Albanese spoke to some of the players on a video call. Milos Deganek said the team has felt the support of Aussies overseas.
5: We've done a whole nation proud, and the fans that are here, they're immaculate. I think we had the other night, was it 12, 13,000 Aussies in the stadium?
6: That's the thing about football, is it unites a whole nation. One of the great things about our team, the Socceroos, is they represent that whole diversity in one country.
1: Researchers are calling for Australia to secure its helium supply chain. Scarlett Coppola has more.
7: Helium quietly keeps MRI scanners, semiconductor factories and quantum computers running. It's essential for cooling superconducting magnets in hospitals and plays a key role in manufacturing advanced computer chips. Dr. Arup George from the University of New South Wales says helium's importance to modern technology is often overlooked, despite growing demand from industries including healthcare, artificial intelligence and quantum computing. Experts warn that shortages could disrupt hospitals, research laboratories and high-tech manufacturing worldwide.
1: And briefly, an influenza outbreak has affected 150 US Army recruits at an Air Force base in Texas. It comes just weeks after Defence Secretary Pete Hegseth ended mandatory flu vaccinations. Turning to sport, and Brody Kostecki will start from pole position in this afternoon's supercars race in Darwin. Kostecki topped the qualifying session this afternoon with Anton Di Pasquale in second and Matt Payne in third. Today's race is the first of three to be held this weekend.
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1: And in Orange, there is plenty going on, as we're about to find out from the event organiser from Orange City Council, Ellie Barron. Ellie, how are you today?
11: Great, thank you. 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

0: Hello and welcome to Cinemascape, your show on the radio about the movies. This week, as always, we have three new films to review. First, we get in tune with a heist film with a difference in Tuna. Then, we battle the infected zombie hordes in Colony. And finally, we get classical in historical musical drama Primavera. You're listening to Cinemascape. Hello, welcome to the show. My name is David Michael Brown, and today I'm joined by Nina Drakulovich. How are you going?
1: Good, thank you.
0: And Mr. Ben McGeckin. How are you, Ben?
2: Yeah, good, thanks, guys. How are you?
0: Very good indeed. I think we have some very interesting films to talk about, as Nina said, all with one-word titles. I don't know what that means, but we'll take it. Tuna. Nina.
1: Yes, tuna, review. Not the fish, like a piano tuner.
0: Yes.
1: Which is exactly what this is about. So Tuna is a film by, actually a documentary filmmaker by the name of Daniel Roer, which it's a bit of a random film for him to get involved in because he actually directed the 2022 documentary film Navalny about the Russian opposition leader and lawyer and political prisoner, Alexei Navalny, who I think ended up dying in prison, which won Academy Award for Best Film, and then this film, which is not that.
0: Very different.
1: So Tuna is a bit of a crime film. It stars Leo Woodall, which maybe people would best know from White Lotus as the kind of the hot young UK boy who ends up murdering or being in part of a crime plot. And here he is again in a crime plot film. Also stars Dustin Hoffman, Gina Reno, Havana Rose Liu, and a few other great actors. So Woodall's character, Nicky White, has a hearing condition. He's a young man, but he's a bit of a prodigy, and he has heightened hearing sensitivity, which makes him an excellent piano tuner. And he works with, we don't know the exact relationship, some sort of uncle-type figure, Harry, who's played by Dustin Hoffman, who is an old man in his late 70s, but very well respected, very well known in the scene. And so we start off with them in a montage going from very expensive house to very expensive house tuning pianos. And we think that's very sweet, nothing to come of that. Unfortunately, something befells Harry. He's okay, but he racks up medical debt. And then as a result, Nicky somehow gets embroiled in a bit of a crime caper where he uses his fantastic hearing to help some not-so-great characters commit, at the start, low-key crimes. You know, crimes without a victim, one may say. But obviously things get a little bit more complicated as the film goes on. It's an interesting film, very unexpected. I think when it started off, I thought, oh, this is maybe a Whiplash-type film where the child prodigy with an issue goes good, finally makes it as a piano player. We learn a little bit about Nicky's past and why he stopped playing piano, something to do with his hearing, as mentioned early on. But also, there's a little bit of a psychological trauma in there. And we, you know, we learn about him as, again, this prodigy who never got his big chance in life. There is a love story halfway through, which is really sweet. It's a lovely film. You know, I don't think it's anything massively dramatic in the way it unfolds. I like that it's a little bit slow, like it takes its time to really focus on Nicky, his life, the beautiful relationship between him and Dustin Hoffman's character. It's like a family film with a little bit of crime, a little bit of love, something, you know, talking to, I guess, people's wasted potential and how do you become the person you always meant to be when life throws obstacles in your way.
0: I saw the film as well. I mean, the whole idea of a piano tuner, I think we can say breaking safes, using his skills to then
1: Dave, I was going to keep that twist in.
0: is really cool. You know, I think that's really interesting. And because of that, I really like the sound design in this. The way they kind of played with sound and what he could hear was really interesting. And I guess it's an interesting character portrait in the ease in which he does become a criminal. You know, I guess, as you say, he's got this reason to do it at the beginning, but you kind of get the idea. He's kind of, for a little bit, he's enjoying it and enjoying the rewards.
1: Yeah, and I think the attention of, you know, they juxtapose their life as these kind of workman piano tuners. Like, people sort of ignore them in these giant mansions. They're like, oh, who are you? Oh, okay, yeah, no one's played that piano. So it's like this neglected craft. No one plays these things anymore. They're more of a burden. And yet for these two men, especially for Nicky, it was his entire life for a very long time. And it's an incredible skill to have to essentially be pitch perfect, but no one appreciates it. And then finally he finds himself appreciated in a very different way. But these guys are a bit crappy at crime, have stumbled upon this magician who can somehow crack it with his ears, and he's like a god to them, right? And he finds it so easy, like, fantastic. How good is making money all of a sudden?
0: And what did you think of the cast? I guess in particular Leo Woodall, but then Dustin Hoffman in there.
1: Very random. I didn't expect Dustin Hoffman there. I thought they had a really nice rapport. They had good chemistry together as like the uncle-nephew type engagement. I thought the cast of burglars was great, a little bit comic, but also humanising. You know, one of them's like, oh, I want to open a rescue shelter. Like, they're not painted as a black and white good and bad guys. It's like everyone's just trying to make their way in the world. I think, interestingly, the one word I would describe this film as is like soft in a way. Like, it kind of unfolds apart from this great sound design that comes in and out. It's a gentle film. You know, there isn't a big bombastic climax or tension. It very slowly builds and like waves, which I really liked. So, yeah, lovely film, very unexpected story, great cast.
0: So what are we going to give it out of 5?
1: I will give it 3.5 stars.
0: That's 3.5 stars out of 5 for Tuna. We'll be back with a little bit of music. We're going to be listening to tracks from Tuna today. So this is Watermelon Man by Herbie Hancock.

0: And welcome back to CinemaScape. Now, our second film, Dave, you watched Colony. Tell us about it.
1: I certainly did. I really, really enjoyed this. I'm a big fan of one of the director, Yeon Sang-ho's other films, Train to Busan. Anyone who saw that would know he has a penchant for infected, sprinting, bloodthirsty zombies. And this is a kind of, for want of a better word, a zombie film again, but it is with a difference. And that's why I really like this. It's kind of like Towering Inferno meets Die Hard meets Dawn of the Dead, if that kind of if that kind of makes
0: what a tell us any sense. Then.
1: But look, the story is really, really simple. We have a professor and she's attending a biotech conference, and she only and it all spirals horrendously out of control. There's a catastrophe, this kind of a political attack. Biological attack on the conference, which ends up a rapidly mutating virus is unleashed. So far, so good, and so very typical of this thing. I mean, I did mention Dawn of the Dead in my kind of slightly quippy run-up of this film, but it's a bit more in terms of how they're portrayed and what they do and the way they sprint around at high velocity. It's a bit more like 28 Days Later, if anyone saw Danny Boyle's film.
0: They, zombies.
1: They sprint. They really do sprint. Sorry, excuse me. And basically then we have a bunch of people, you know, we have the bunch of characters, they're stuck in a building. They soon realize that there's something different about it's infected. They want to bite you. They want to chew on you. They want to kill you. But the big difference is, as you know, as someone is bitten, they become infected more and more, and it spirals out of control as there's more and more of these infected creatures running around. But they're all connected. And there's this weird hive mind aspect to this, that if one learns something, they all learn it.
0: It's like The Last of Us. With the mushroom.
1: There you go. Unlike the mushroom, though, this is secreted through this kind of white mucus that they all kind of leave and they slide everywhere. So if someone's leaning against the wall next to someone else and they're touching the mucus, if one of them goes, dunk, aha. Because they're really feral at the beginning. So if they see a cardboard cutout in a shop, they will attack it. But then once one of those has done that and goes, wait a minute, this isn't good eating, I'm not going to do that again. He thinks it, and then all of them suddenly go, and they all understand not to go for cardboard cutouts anymore.
0: It's like Darwinism in velocity, zombie velocity mode.
1: And because of this, I think this was it's really nicely played in this, and the visual depiction, like they literally all pause and all look up and all kind of go into this weird contorted thing whenever one of them has this new piece of information. So it kind of, you kind of, when they do that, you kind of go, okay, what have they just learned? What have they just learned? And that goes for the protagonist as well. And so we have that. Because of that, the visuals are really interesting in this, far more than you would get in a normal kind of run-of-the-mill horror film. And as such, I guess it's not really a horror film. It's a really, really tense thriller with a fair amount of blood. I would say if you're squeamish, don't necessarily approach this, but it's not it's not innards everywhere and arms and limbs being ripped off. It's not that gratuitous. It's not there just a shock. It's really there to try and tell this story and explain this whole hive mind aspect. And I really like that.
0: It reminds me also of Pluribus. The Apple TV show,
1: yes,
0: where everyone is connected. So one person learning something in Australia will the whole colony, the whole world would know.
1: That's a very good call. These
0: Pluribus people.
1: Yes.
0: What is it trying to say? Because obviously Pluribus has its own moral, ethical quandary story it's trying to unpack for us. What about this zombie version? Is it saying something with the fact that they're all connected? Like, we are now disconnected. How much better it is to be connected?
1: Look, it's interesting. I think that the zombie film in particular has always been kind of used by directors as a Trojan horse. like Night of the Living Dead was all about racism and Dawn of the Dead was about consumerism. So they've always had that kind of hidden agenda there. And I guess apart from being a cautionary tale, you know, don't muck around with scientists, kind of rein it back a bit. We don't need to invent some of this stuff, you know, especially in terms of biological warfare and weapons that they're building. But I don't think it has much more than that. Although, I guess, you know, you could say, you know, the way we all follow everyone blindly, like sheep. You know, there's a fantastic moment in this, and they kind of reference it earlier in the film about how, you know, in terms of this hive mind, there's certain, if an ant, you watch an ant and it will follow the same route, and then all the ants will follow and follow and follow. And if they talk about, but then if one goes a different way, it confuses them and they go into a spiral, and you kind of have these moments when you've got millions of ants just in a big spiral, just going, we're just walking around in circles because we literally have no idea what to do. And there's a bit that happens in this when, and it's a fantastic looking sequence, when something similar happens to the infected, and the whole film's kind of leading up to how they're going to stop them, obviously, because any film like this, without just nuking the place, how do you stop thousands upon thousands upon thousands of constantly multiplying, increasing, you know, flesh hungry army? How do you stop it? You know, so it's really interesting how they play with that. And I think also, like Train to Busan, the performances are great in this. I mean, I love Korean cinema. They really try and do something a bit different, you know? So yeah, I really, really like this.
0: How many stars for Colony?
1: Colony, yes. Because they tried to do something a little bit different, and I do love a genre, I'm going to give it 4 out of 5.
0: Wonderful. 4 out of 5 for Korean horror film Colony, and we'll be right back after this song.
1: Yes, this is another track from the Tuna soundtrack. This is Body and Soul by Charles Mingus.

0: Hello, welcome back to the show. We heard my 4-star review of Colony, and that was Body and Soul by Charles Mingus from the Tuna soundtrack. But now, Ben, you're going to discuss Primavera, as Nina. Explain how I should pronounce that.
1: Yeah, thanks for the help, Nina. And also, Nina, similar to Tuna, Primavera has some trace elements of music and rich and poor and mistreatment of others, that kind of thing. Sadly, though, this film tends to head in a direction that you expect. It's one of those very stately, worthy films, historical piece, and you kind of know what you're going to get. Although, maybe you don't, though, because this is about, well, it sort of is about Vivaldi, the very famous Italian composer. The film's set back in the early 18th century. If you think, though, this is the biopic of Vivaldi, it isn't. But he's a very prominent figure in this. Really, it's a film about Cecilia, who's a fictional character based on a composite of women at an orphanage in Venice that Vivaldi worked at for decades. Back in the day, there was some system of patronage where musicians would be paid by all kinds of people to work at different institutions. And in this particular orphanage, it was for young women who were abandoned. And those women were highly trained. Many of them were highly trained musicians. And the most skilled ones were put into an orchestra. And those, they would perform for really rich people. But none of the women in the orchestra would see any of the money. They were basically just performing and everybody else was taking the proceeds. And Vivaldi comes in early on in the piece, in the film, to take over the orchestra. And at that point, sees the talent in Cecilia and helps to encourage her in her gift. But across Primavera, you get it becomes more of a contrast about freedom and imprisonment, and also music versus commerce, and with rich and poor all over the top of that as well. But given it's kind of about Vivaldi, but not... you guys may be disappointed to discover that there's not as much of Vivaldi's most famous pieces on the soundtrack, for example. Like, I think Vivaldi lovers might be slightly disappointed by that.
2: Is this an Italian film, Ben?
1: Yes, very much so. All subtitles all the way. And Stanley Kubrick, I think, would really like it because there is heaps of candlelight all the way through. So trying to do a lot of... make it fitting with the time is great, and don't make it, it's not too lavish apart from the opulence of the rich. And so, yeah, all the sets, all the design, all of that lands well. This is from a director called Damiano Micheletto. This is his first film. He spent decades in opera, so clearly has an affinity for music and tell his story through it. Music's used very well on screen, but the lead cast, Michele Rondiani as Vivaldi and Tesla Insolia as Cecilia, they do a good job, solid job. But for me, it's a film where I understand that there's a lot of repression in and around the time, particularly the control of women by men. And that's depicted often on screen. But because it's set in such a world of a repressed rage, and then also people who are so controlled by others that you really can't speak out or it's very difficult to. I found the film was restrained on that front as well. Like that you really kind of want for more emotion, but it's not forthcoming. And so you either, have to project it on there yourself or just sit back and appreciate, okay, I get why you're not exploding all over the place. Or it's not really rise and fall like you might expect. You get that from some of the musical pieces. And there's a tremendous scene in the middle of the film that shows just like the ridiculous frivolousness of wealthy people who have no idea or not even any, don't even think to think about those who are in and around them. So you get that contrast flowing through it. But even with some touches of The Handmaid's Tale in this, guys, and where it heads into its towards a conclusion that's a little bit like, it's a fist pumping, but still, come on, really. As it's heading towards there, it feels very expected, even when you get to some quite brutal moments, particularly around Cecilia and the choices that are thrust upon her as she strives for freedom while trying to also find freedom through music.
0: I'd say, who do you think this is aimed at? If you say it's not necessarily Vivaldi lovers maybe left wanting, who do you think is going to really appreciate this?
1: Well, I think it is for that set, and it's definitely for people who want to go to any art house cinema with a movie that screams this is going to be put forward for the Academy Awards Best Foreign Film. Like it fits easily into that category, and it's a sturdy work. It just for me didn't connect as deeply, and I think it's because there's such restraint shown throughout the film. Again, befitting because of the times, but the emotion that's on screen, particularly when you're talking about main characters who have been abandoned, and there's a constant wrestle in the film about being left by your mother in particular, and how that can pull on heartstrings. But I didn't find it pulled me right in, just because I was at a distance constantly by how beautifully this was depicted, but not there wasn't much grit, and there's nothing kinetic in this film, so it can't really grab you in. Mm.
2: So it doesn't sound like it was very dramatic or like there was a lot of build-up or tension. It sounds like a nice cupcake.
1: Like cupcake might be too strong, and it does have its moments, but I think that's fair. I did, while there is drama in it, Nina, I didn't find the rise and fall so significant that it did then cause you to rush straight into it. So, yeah, I think it is a lack of tension, but definitely not for want of attention to detail.
0: So, Ben, interested in what score you're going to give this out of 5?
1: Solid 3, Dave. It's like worth having a look, particularly for the times and what the backdrop of some of Vivaldi's creations, but it's not going to resonate with you much longer than that.
0: That's 3 out of 5 for Primavera. We are now going to listen to another piece of music from the Tuna soundtrack. This is Cantaloupe Island by Herbie Hancock.

You've been listening to CinemaScape. Today, Nina gave Tuna 3.5 out of 5. I, David Michael Brown, gave Colony 4 out of 5. And Ben just gave Primavera 3 out of 5. Thanks to Nina and Ben for joining me today, and to Eastside FM, where we record the show every week. We acknowledge the Gadigal people of the Eora Nation on whose land we meet, and the traditional custodians of country throughout Australia and their connection to land, sea and community. CinemaScape is broadcast across Australia via the Community Radio Network. You've been listening to CinemaScape, and until next time, enjoy your movies.

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0: National Radio News.
1: Good afternoon, I'm Peter Hislop. The federal government is warning bird flu may have arrived in Australia after a wild bird was found sick in southern Western Australia. A positive result was returned in initial testing. Samples have been sent to the CSIRO for confirmatory testing, with results expected tomorrow. Agriculture Minister Julie Collins has warned people not to touch dead or sick birds.
2: Please take photos or record it from a safe distance. Record your location and go to birdflu.gov.au to report it. I want everyone to know that this is what we have been preparing for. If it is confirmed to be the H5 bird flu, this will be sobering but not unexpected given the spread globally.
1: Victoria Police say they will continue to work with international partners to investigate the alleged arson attack on the Adas Israel synagogue in December 2024. A third man has been charged today. Police allege the 20-year-old and two accomplices broke into the Melbourne synagogue and set it alight. Acting Assistant Commissioner Paul O'Halloran says it's a multi-agency investigation.
3: And it's a strong testament to the cooperative, strong working relationship between Victoria Police, AFP and, of course, our security partners. So I thank all of our investigators in particular for their unwavering professionalism and ongoing work in relation to this incident and other incidents.
1: Protesters are disassembling an encampment at Sydney's Waterloo Public Housing Estate after police issued move-on orders. The encampment was set up nearly a month ago. Demolition was due to begin at the end of May. One protester allegedly locked herself to a truck carrying demolition equipment. A 22-year-old woman was arrested, charged with defying the move-on order. She will face court on Monday. Advocates want the rebuild of the site to be 100% public housing. The state government wants to build a mix of social, private and affordable homes. Police in Western Australia will be the first in the country to use live facial recognition cameras. A marked police van will be placed outside major events or in crowded areas with cameras scanning people's faces, looking for those on the sex offender list or who have a warrant out there for arrest. There's about 4,000 people in each of those categories. WA Police Commissioner Cole Blanche says the cameras won't record the faces of people not on the list.
4: Pictures of people who are not on the list is deleted essentially immediately, and it's pixelated. The people who are not on the list, their image is pixelated even for the operator in the vans.
1: Traditional owners are reclaiming country where Captain Cook once arrived in a landmark decision. More than 3,000 hectares in and around Cooktown in far north Queensland will return to First Nations people under an agreement recognising their long-standing ties to the area. 2,920 hectares of jointly managed Cape York Peninsula Aboriginal land will be owned by the Bubu Nubun Aboriginal Corporation. And there are calls for the creation of a near 1.2 million hectare national park in southern New South Wales. The Great Southern Forest National Park would stretch from the Illawarra to the Victorian border, becoming one of the largest conservation landscapes in Australia. It would bring together 55 forests, 24 flora reserves and 98 existing national parks. The National Parks Association of New South Wales says the proposal will protect threatened ecological communities, flora and animal species. In sport in the NRL tonight, it's the Knights against the Dragons at McDonald Jones Stadium, and in the AFL, the Gold Coast Suns take on Hawthorn at Carrara Oval.
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5: Having a look at the weather for today, Friday the 19th of June, in the central west it is cloudy, a medium chance of showers most likely in the morning and afternoon, winds west to northwesterly 20 to 30 kilometres an hour, becoming light in the late afternoon. Overnight temperatures falling to between 5 and 9 degrees, with daytime temperatures reaching between 9 and 16 degrees. In Bathurst, it's currently cloudy and 12 degrees, and in Orange, it's currently raining and 10 degrees. Having a look at the weather for tomorrow, Saturday the 20th of June, in Bathurst, it'll be cloudy. The minimum temperature will be 7 degrees and the maximum will be 12 degrees. And having a look at the weather in Orange tomorrow, it will be misty. The minimum temperature will be 6 degrees and the maximum will be 10 degrees.
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11: 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We'll help you start planning for your weekend as well. 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
5: Hello, hello, and welcome to Community Drive, your community news and information program. My name's Ali, and I'll be joining you for your drive this afternoon. It's Friday, the 19th of June. I hope you're keeping rugged up, or at least will be for the weekend coming. Coming up on the program, we'll be hearing from Orange 360's General Manager Ned Sweetapple and Bernadette Sitole, Tourism Marketing Coordinator for the Bathurst Visitor Information Centre. Don't forget, we have our regular segments, including our local news heads and shorts and our Arts Out West roundup. So, to start off our Community Drive show today, here is Moving On by 8 Ball Aiken and Taya Charney.

0: It's time for our local Arts Out West roundup with Marianne Jakes.
1: Arts Out West, a roundup of what's happening in the arts around the Central West.
2: Hello, it is Marianne Jakes here from Arts Out West. How is your weekend shaping up? Are you doing something special, rugging up, heading out into our region and enjoying some arts and culture? You might be headed to Newbridge across the next 2 days. Tonight they've got their big banquet, but tomorrow is the big day of the Winter Solstice Festival. There'll be a Wicker Man bonfire, there'll be Viking fighters, dancers, circus performers, lots of live music, there's some jousting, as well as markets and lots of hearty winter food in the main street of Newbridge. That's tomorrow morning through until late in the evening. Head over to Canoundra for some art and music combined. Nerida Cuddy is an absolutely sensational folk musician, but she's also been taking a lot of photos recently, and these photos inspire her songwriting and her poetry writing. And she's, for the very first time, put them together in an exhibition. It opens tonight, runs through until late July, and you can see her exhibition Companion at Rosne Organic in Canoundra. The opening tonight will feature her playing some tunes. Talking of tunes, direct from the Sydney Opera House to the world's most popular musicals and carols by candlelight, Marina Pryor, David Hobson, Sylvie Palladino and Michael Cormick have enchanted audiences across Australia and around the world. And now these four iconic stars unite in a show called Ovation. It's a brand new concert celebrating the very best of musical theatre and opera. And you can see it Saturday night at Orange Civic Theatre. That's at 7:30. They are doing a daytime show as well. Or if you fancy a little bit of a trip to the Hartley area, and they would love your visitation right now, you can drop in at the QIRN Gallery at the Hartley Historic Site and the Talisman Gallery next door, or head over to Collett's Inn in Hartley, where Sunday afternoons they're putting on free live music, and it's very family friendly. It's in the barn and you can bring your dog as well. Next week, please head over to Bathurst Library because they've got a book launch talking about Hill End Gold with Sue Whiting. This is a children's author who's written about Hill End Gold, perfect for historical fiction fans, kids and educators teaching Stage 3 history, and she'll be sharing all of the things that she's put into this book, 6 o'clock next Tuesday night at Bathurst Library. And finally, if you don't have plans for Sunday yet, we would love you to join us at the Arts Out West Regional Gathering and annual general meeting in Lithgow. We're starting at 10 o'clock on Sunday morning at the Union Theatre in Bridge Street. We're going to hear from lots of people from the Lithgow community and they're going to share the cool things they're doing. We're going to have a free workshop with Milk Crate Theatre who do an exceptional process of evaluating arts and culture. There's a walk down the street to take a look at the public art, and then we're going to have lunch at the Gang Gang Gallery in the afternoon, and it's free. We'd love you to join us. Give us an RSVP today so we know you're coming. It runs between 10 and 3 on Sunday. And if you can't make that, but there's time in your schedule for something else around the region, there is a very full calendar. You can find them all at centralnsw.com.
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0: It's time for our local news heads and shorts, and a big thank you to the Western Advocate and the Central Western Daily for today's stories. I'll start today with two stories from the Western Advocate. The region has been rocked by an earthquake, the latest one of four that have rocked the wider Western New South Wales in the past week. The 3.4 magnitude earthquake struck at 5:43 a.m. today, southwest of Orange, just near the Cadia gold mine, at a depth of 1 kilometre. It's a significant quake. There's only been 4 earthquakes at 3.5 magnitude or above in Orange in the last 20 years. And now on to the next story. The fees and charges property owners see in their rates notices are about to increase following the adoption of the Bathurst Regional Council's budget documents. The council finalised its 2026 to 2027 budget at the June 17 ordinary meeting, and among the reports on the agenda was the rate levy. Ratepayers will see a 7.5% increase to waste, sewer and water charges in the new financial year, starting from the 1st of July this year. The full list of fees and charges for different services can be found in the council's revenue policy. And now, two stories from the Central Western Daily. Hospitals in the Central West will receive much-needed upgrades after a recent state parliamentary inquiry revealed scathing details about the conditions of regional health facilities. The New South Wales government announced a $400 million investment in the state's hospital as part of the 2026 to 2027 state budget. The announcement comes after a parliamentary inquiry into the health services at the Cavalry Mater Hospital in Newcastle on Tuesday, the 12th of May. During the inquiry, major health service and infrastructure failures in Orange, Bathurst and Bloomfield hospitals were revealed, including testimonies about toxic workplace cultures, outdated equipment and hazardous building conditions such as mould on roof panels. And now on to our last sports story. Orange Super 2 driver will be representing an important cause at this weekend's Darwin Triple Crown. 23-year-old Cody Birch's Eggleston Motorsport Holden ZB Commodore will look entirely different. The team have completely stripped the car's commercial branding, transforming the machine into a rolling billboard for the Kids with Cancer Foundation. His race suit and helmet visor will carry the charity's colours, a tribute to the more than 1,000 children diagnosed with cancer every year across Australia. And the extraordinary gesture was made possible by the unwavering generosity of the Montag family, founders of Aircon, an Orange-based business built from the ground up. And those were the heads and shorts taken from today's Western Advocate and Central Western Daily newspapers. Remember, 2MCE presents a talking newspaper Monday to Friday from midday until 1 p.m. when our team of volunteers read the whole news stories to you from both local newspapers.
5: 2MCE, out there in the community, by the community.
0: Still to come on Community Drive this afternoon, we have some chats with Orange 360 and the Bathurst Visitor Information Centre. So make sure you stick around for those.

That one was Sing Me Home by Amber Lawrence, a bit of a feel-good song for your Friday afternoon. We love playing Australian music on 2MC FM. We're a community radio station, so that means you'll hear some tracks you may not hear elsewhere, including those from locals, new talent, and independent and unsigned artists. Stay tuned and you might just discover your next favourite song. And on that note, it is time for another song. This one is I Never See Her by Spacey Jane.

0: Have you been wondering what's happening this weekend in the Orange region? Well, joining us today is Orange 360's General Manager, Ned Sweetapple. How are you going today, Ned?
1: I'm very well, thanks, Faith. And how about you?
0: I'm very well, thank you. Thank you so much for joining me today. Now, as usual, we have got some great events lined up and I am really excited. Now, kicking us off tonight, a bit of live music. This is a fun one. We have Thirsty Merc live over the Orange X Services Club.
1: Yeah, this is a very popular band, Aussie band, and they are bringing their 2026 Encore show to the X Services Club tonight. Tickets are still available, I'm pretty sure, but I would get in and get them booked because it will be very popular. It'll, you know, make a night of it. We say go to the Diggers Bistro or have dinner at the Greenhouse of Orange. 7:30 is the show, so there's plenty of time to grab something to eat and drink, and tickets are just $50. So hop onto the X Services website to book for Thirsty Merc live tonight.
0: Perfect. I think that's such a good way to kick off the weekend. So if you haven't already grabbed tickets, I reckon you should. Now, changing the pace completely, today kicks off the Newbridge Winter Solstice and we lined up with some great events today and tomorrow.
1: Yeah, it's a weekend of celebration of all things. The longest day or the longest night, in fact, of the year is celebrated in Newbridge. This festival's been going on for some time and it's great. The Friday night medieval banquet is actually sold out, so keep an ear out for it for next year. But Saturday from 11 o'clock till 4:30, there's a great medieval-themed market and it's going to be so much fun. It's lots of experiences, knife jugglers, belly dancers, Viking combat. You'll really feel like you've stepped back in time in a medieval feel. And there's lots of food and drink in the market area. It's costume parade at 2 o'clock, so dress up. And the Wicker Man bonfire is going to be lit at 5:15 on Saturday evening. So much to do at Newbridge for the winter solstice tomorrow from 11 a.m. till 7 p.m.
0: That sounds so fun, and I haven't gone. I think I'm going to have to this year. This sounds really, really fun, I reckon. Now, Ned, you know I love talking about markets, and this is no exception today. We have got the Cumnock Markets on tomorrow over at Crossroads Park.
1: Yes, as I say, a bit of a change of pace, but this is such a great market. It's really genuine market of just stalls of local producers, fruit and veg, craft, art, pickled condiments, plants, all sorts of things are available at Crossroads Park at the Cumnock Markets from 9 till 12. And breakfast and coffee is available at the Cumnock General Store, of course, and a bit more information from the Cabon Council website.
0: Perfect. Such a good way to kick off your Saturday, I think. Enjoy the markets, get a coffee. I think that's just the way to kick off your weekend. Now, over at Hillside Harvest, they've got another great event happening tomorrow, and it is the Solstice and Song.
1: Yeah, it's aligned with the winter solstice. Hillside Harvest are celebrating with the Male Voice Choir of Orange is performing. So that would be a lovely way to settle in and bid farewell and look forward to the new light coming from midwinter. So the dinner, they have dinner on. It's homemade soup, crusty bread and apple cake to follow. Tickets can be purchased from the Hillside Harvest website. And so that's on 6 o'clock tomorrow night at Hillside Harvest at Solstice and Song. It'll be really a fun celebration.
0: That sounds like so much fun. Such a good link with the Newbridge Winter Solstice. Taking advantage of that, I think that's going to be such a great night. Now, changing the pace one more time, we're getting crafty now. Over at Earth and Fire Studio in Molong, they're hosting a paint your own pot session on Sunday.
1: I think this is a lovely way to deal with Sundays, particularly during winter. 10 a.m. till 2 p.m. Jude Keogh of the Earth and Fire Studio at Molong will be hosting paint your own pots. 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So it is a great afternoon, 10 till 2, sorry, morning and great morning and afternoon, 10 till 2 Sunday at Earth and Fire Studios to tank your own pot.
0: You're right. It's such a good way to cure the Sunday blues. I think craft something up and then you get to keep it too. That's, yep, I'm sold. Now, if you do want to keep up to date on all the programs, make sure you head on over to Orange 360's website at orange360.com.au for more information. Thank you so much for speaking with me today, Ned.
1: Thank you, Faith. It's always fun.
0: It sure is. That was General Manager of Orange 360's Ned Sweetapple sharing all the info on what's happening this weekend.
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me. That song was Burn It Down by Hayley Jensen. And keeping the music vibes up this Friday afternoon, here is another song. This one is Rurrendah by Drifting Clouds.

0: kalau kondur dan mariki mana yang dia ngulung kaya woy woy ra mana kau kurut kondur ya malah cicit lah mereka perwala
1: Coming up, Bathurst Visitor Information Centre's Bernadette Sitole joined Faith to talk about what's happening in Bathurst this weekend, starting off with the Hudson Circus, which is in town for the rest of the month.
2: That's right. So get ready, Bathurst, because Hudson Circus has rolled into town at the showground and it's an absolute must-see. This is a full two-hour traditional circus with a modern twist. So you've got everything from edge of your seat daredevil, so hilarious clowns, and even beautiful animal acts. It's fast-paced, super entertaining, and perfect for all ages. Shows are running across multiple times right through until the 28th of June, and tickets start from just $25. So it's a really great value family outing. If you're looking for something exciting to kick off the school holiday vibe early, this is it.
3: 100%. What a way to start this chat. How exciting. Now, enjoy some live music tonight. You know we love talking about live music over at the Vic with their live and local in the backyard sessions.
2: That's right, Faith. And this one is every Friday in June as well. So Fridays are sorted at the Victoria Hotel with their live and local in the backyard sessions. From 5 p.m. through to 9 p.m., you'll get to enjoy some fantastic local artists doing what they do best, and it's completely free to attend. It's such a relaxed way to wind down after the work week, you know. Grab a drink, catch up with friends, and soak up some great live music.
3: 100%. I love live music, and it's such a good way to just kick off the weekend too.
2: I know you do, Faith.
3: Now, over at Keystone tonight, you can hear some strong female storytelling with Generation Women Australia.
2: Absolutely, Faith. We've got some great choices this weekend. So for this one, you can head along to Keystone 1889 tonight for Generation Women Australia. This is a special storytelling event running from 7:30 p.m. to 9:30 p.m. The theme is matriarchs, mentors and aunties. And it's all about celebrating the incredible women who shaped our lives. You'll hear from six women across six decades sharing stories of wisdom, strength, love, and resilience. It's heartfelt, inspiring, and a beautiful way to reflect on the generations before us. Something a little different, but incredibly meaningful.
3: Definitely. I think that's such an event I would really enjoy. Now, Saturday night also has a great lineup of live music and local bands playing at the Family Hotel.
2: Yeah, absolutely, Faith. If you're chasing a fun, high-energy night out, head straight to the Family Hotel, better known as the Fam Bam. Every Saturday night in June, they've got live local bands taking the stage from 9 p.m. And the best part, it's completely free. It's a great chance to support local talent, enjoy some awesome music, and have a bit of a dance, as you like to do, Faith.
3: Yes.
2: I recommend you book a pre-show dinner and drink so you can settle in early and grab a good spot before the music kicks off.
3: I think I'll definitely be there. You're right, Bernadette. Love a good dance. Now, changing the pace a little bit, you can get your craft on tomorrow with Heather Dunn's Weaving Workshop over at the Bathurst Regional Art Gallery.
2: Yeah, that's right. If you're feeling creative, there's a lovely workshop happening tomorrow morning at the Bathurst Regional Art Gallery. It's called Weaving Internal Landscapes with artist Heather Dunn, and it runs from 10:30 in the morning through to 12:30 p.m. It's a really relaxing hands-on session where you explore your own memories of places and turn them into small woven artworks. You learn some weaving techniques, take part in a guided gallery tour, and walk away with your own piece to keep. It's designed for adults, and honestly, it's a beautiful way to slow down and do something meaningful over the weekend.
3: Agreed, agreed. I think that'd be a lot of fun. And you get to take it home and you get to show it off and be like, yeah, I made this.
2: Yeah, that's the best part, I think.
3: Agreed. Now, maybe you're after a bit of history this weekend, so why not visit Rockley and enjoy the Rockley Mill and Stables Museum?
2: That's right. You can take a short drive out to Rockley and visit the Rockley Mill and Stables Museum. Open Sundays from 11:30 a.m. to 3:30 p.m. This place dates back all the way to 1862 and is packed with local history, from old mill machinery to period clothing and even historic police records. It's only $5 for adults. Kids are free, and it's a great little day trip if you're wanting to explore beyond Bathurst and talk up some fascinating stories from the region.
3: That sounds like a lot of fun. You know, I also love a bit of history, Bernadette, so maybe you'll catch me there on Sunday.
2: That's right. History is always very nice to indulge in.
3: Definitely, definitely. Now, keeping up with the history vibe, of course, this Sunday, Miss Trail's House and Garden is open from 12 p.m.
2: That's right. Miss Trail's House is a beautiful must-visit on a Sunday afternoon, open from 12 through to 3:30 p.m. with guided tours on the hour. This elegant house museum is full of charm and history. It was once home to Ida Trail, who left it to the National Trust, and inside you'll find everything from antique furniture to fascinating horse racing memorabilia, artworks and ceramics. The gardens are lovely too, so it's a really cool way to spend an afternoon soaking up Bathurst heritage.
3: 100%. Again, while the weather's not too bad, definitely go enjoy the garden, go enjoy Mistral's house. What a way to finish off the weekend, I reckon.
2: Yeah, that's right.
3: Bernadette, this weekend just sounds so amazing, like it always does, let's be honest. Thank you so much for joining me today.
2: That's right. Thank you for having me, Faye.
3: Not a worry at all. That was Bernadette Sitole, Tourism Marketing Coordinator for the Bathurst Visitor Information Centre.
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that one was Tiny T-Shirts by Rosaline Chilvers. Now it's time for some community service announcements. Motorists are advised of changed traffic conditions on Sofala Road for work to install signs and guideposts at Peel from Saturday the 20th of June. Work will be carried out about 1.2 kilometres north of Piermont's Lane from 7am to 6pm and will take 2 days to complete, weather permitting. Changed traffic conditions, including single lane closures, intermittent stopping and a reduced speed limit of 40 kilometres an hour, will be in place during work hours. And there'll also be changed traffic conditions on the Midwestern Highway for the installation of audio tactile line marking between Blaney and Carcor from Tuesday the 23rd of June. Work will be carried out on a 2.5 kilometre section of highway about 4 kilometres south of Blaney between 7am and 5pm and is expected to take 2 days to complete, weather permitting. Motorists are advised to drive to the conditions, follow the directions of signs and traffic control, and allow up to 5 extra minutes of travel time. And I think it's time for another song. This one is Crave You by Ben Renner.

0: That one was Gloss by Horse. Up next on 2MCE is the National Radio News, followed by The Wire. The Wire is an independent national current affairs program broadcast exclusively on community and Indigenous radio stations around Australia. Following The Wire, we have Student News at 5:30, Top of the Pops at 6, 1200 Degrees at 7, Indigenous Music at 9, and Rave FM with Declan at 10. My name is Ali. I hope you've had a great Friday afternoon and have an even better weekend. Keep warm and I'll see you next time.
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1: Good afternoon, I'm Peter Hislop. The Federal Agriculture Minister says she's determined to support beef producers as China introduces a 55% import tariff. The Australian Meat Industry Council has confirmed it has exhausted the annual duty-free beef export quota, which has triggered the 55% levy for the rest of this year. The council says there are immediate impacts for exporters and the quota is a consequential milestone. Agriculture Minister Julie Collins says she has been in contact with China.
2: We've made it clear that Australian beef does not pose a threat to the Chinese domestic beef sector. We have raised this matter directly with China and we continue to work closely with industry to advocate for our world-class beef exporters and producers.
1: Australia's run as the only continent free of bird flu could be over with a potential case found in WA. Laura Devoy reports.
3: Sobering but not unexpected is how the Federal Agriculture Minister described a potential case of avian influenza in southern Western Australia. A migratory wild bird found sick has returned a positive result for bird flu in initial testing, with results of further tests expected tonight or tomorrow. Australia was the only continent free of the disease, which can pose a major risk to animals and agriculture and can also be contracted by humans. Agriculture Minister Julie Collins says there is no evidence of any mass mortality at this time or of infection in poultry. She says the government is well placed to respond to and manage the situation.
1: KPMG's former chief executive Andrew Yates has faced a grilling at a parliamentary committee. The consulting giant has been accused of mishandling confidential client information for the purpose of seeking new business. The accounting peak body has today said KPMG had not made it aware of previous audits before the allegations were made public. Andrew Yates has defended his former employer.
4: I leave the profession feeling that the Big Four accounting firms are incredibly important, strong, good firms. But they're big and they make mistakes.
1: WA's public housing advocates say they're wary of the state government's plans to abolish no-grounds evictions in rentals. The End Unfair Evictions campaign says each year hundreds of children are evicted to homelessness when their family's public housing tenancy is terminated. WA is the last state to introduce no-grounds evictions laws. Campaign spokesperson Jessie Noakes says many advocates remain sceptical.
5: Until the details actually revealed, and until the laws and the policies change and people on the ground can see the impacts, we're going to keep ensuring that there's scrutiny and pressure and oversight on this government.
1: And a Senate inquiry into sweeping cuts to the NDIS has delayed reporting findings for a second time. The committee was due to hand down a report today, but the deadline has been pushed back to Tuesday. Turning to sport now, and all Socceroos players are fit and ready to go for tomorrow's World Cup clash against the United States. Australia defeated Turkey 2-0 in its first match last weekend. The USA is also coming off a win. Socceroos coach Tony Popovich says the Americans have a different style of play to the Turkish.
6: Turkey were more European style in terms of their technical build-up, slower build-up, fantastic possession. I think the US team has a good mix of the two, very powerful, very athletic.
1: The match gets underway at 5 a.m. Australian Eastern Standard Time.
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9: If you were offered tens of thousands of dollars in interest-free loans and subsidies in exchange for having children, would you do it?
10: A tempting offer. Well, that is the offer the government of Hungary has been making in an effort to confront the country's chronic underpopulation. After taking power 16 years ago, the country's then prime minister, the ultra-conservative Viktor Orban, introduced a slate of aggressive policies to encourage more people to have babies because Hungary's population was shrinking.
9: And it's not just Hungary. Fertility rates have been falling around the world for years now. And plenty of countries have been trying policies similar to Hungary's. But do any of them actually work? Or are declining fertility rates an inescapable symptom of being a developed nation in the 21st century? From the BBC, I'm Tristan Redman in London.
10: And I'm Asma Khalid in Washington, D.C. And today on The Global Story, why are people having fewer babies? And will anything make them have more?
9: Stephanie Hegarty, so great to have you back on the show.
2: Great to be back. Thanks for having me.
10: Yeah, it's Welcome. A pleasure. I wasn't on with you last time, so thanks. It's really nice to be able to speak.
9: So to get into this story about fertility rates and demographic changes, Asma and I brought back friend of the show, Stephanie Hegarty, the BBC's global population correspondent. Now, Stephanie's been reporting this story on the ground in Hungary, and I began by showing Stephanie and Asma a very interesting photo that I encountered. It's of a Hungarian government billboard, and it features a beautiful couple looking quite cozy together. And in Hungarian, the billboard reads, "Support for young, married, expectant parents, action plan for family protection." But it's not so much what's written on the billboard that interested me. Now, this is a question for both of you, Asma and Stephanie.
10: It's a test. Yes.
9: Do you recognize the couple in the picture?
2: No.
9: Asma?
10: No. I mean, they looked a bit like that for a second. There was that meme off that you saw that went around everywhere.
2: Oh, yeah.
10: Do you know that meme where it's like...
2: The guy who's checking out some other girl.
10: Yes, yeah, yeah. Am I right, Tristan?
9: Very good,
10: Asma. Are they the meme guys? Wow. Really?
2: That is some good meme knowledge. What do they call this guy again? There's a name for
9: They're called distracted boyfriend or guy looking at another girl. Listeners, this is the famous meme that you're likely to have seen a lot on social media where there's a couple walking down the road and the guy in the couple is turning around and checking out another woman in a red top who's just walked past. Now, so what we're seeing in the Hungarian billboard is actually... not the girl that the guy is checking out, but his actual girlfriend.
10: Yeah, I was wondering which girl. Yeah, let's go back to that for a sec.
9: Sitting on a sofa and they're having a cuddly moment and they're looking very happy and they're promoting why it's good to have kids in Hungary. So my question to both of you, given that this couple are arguably the couple on planet Earth who maybe have famously some tension in their relationship, do you think you would advise them to have a family together?
2: Maybe they've been through a lot of therapy and work through their issues. Who knows?
9: What do you think?
10: Who am I to judge?
2: Exactly.
9: That was some very good fence sitting there, Asma. Well done. Well, this takes us to the main meat and veg of what we're here to talk about today. Attempts by the Hungarian government to get people to have more babies. Now, Hungary is a particular example of a country in the developed world. There are many which have declining birth rates. But Hungary is a particularly intriguing case study, and you've been reporting on it, Stephanie. Why is Hungary so interesting in this story?
2: So I went to Hungary because, not only because they have this fascinating example of what happens when you try to throw a lot of money at this issue of fertility decline, but also because BBC World Service is launching a new Hungarian service, so a platform in Hungarian for a Hungarian audience that will look at news, politics, but also society and culture. So Hungary in 2010, when Viktor Orban came into power, he embarked on these really ambitious pronatalist policies, so policies to convince people to have more children. And he threw a huge amount of money at the problem, probably arguably more than any other country in the world. It was 4-5% of GDP, billions every year. And it was a whole array of policies to try and convince people to have babies. And there is an upfront payment, which is quite a lot of money that couples can get. It's about $35,000 that couples can get when they promise to have children and they have to have them within the next 5 years. Then there's tax breaks that increase with every child that you have. There's really generous maternity pay. You can take 3 years off work and still get paid if you decide to go back to work early.
10: 3 years off work.
2: Yeah, that will be stunning for Americans, I imagine.
10: Yes. You're lucky if you get 5 months, and that's extraordinarily generous.
2: But then you can also get mortgage subsidies, subsidies to help renovate your home, to buy a bigger car. They also increased the number of childcare places across the country quite dramatically. So there was really wide range of help, and a lot of it financial for young couples once they promised and once they delivered on that promise to have more kids.
10: Are these policies available across the board, regardless of your income, regardless of your marital status even?
2: No, these policies were designed only for married couples, only for heterosexual couples. and designed in such a way that they're only available to people in the formal job market, and the informal job market is, I think, just under 15%, so pretty big in Hungary.
11: Oh, wow.
2: And they're also tied to income. So the richer you are, the better you're going to fare in all of this.
11: Hmm.
2: So all of these were initiatives by Viktor Orban, and he was quite upfront when announcing this, and his government was quite upfront, that the objective was to have Hungarian babies.
12: We are living in times when there are fewer and fewer children born in Europe.
2: Rather than supplement the population with immigrants.
12: For the West, the answer to that challenge is immigration. For every missing child, there should be one coming in, and then the numbers will be fine.
2: Fertility is declining in most of Western Europe, in the US, but our populations on the whole continue to grow, partly because of immigration.
12: But we do not need numbers. We need Hungarian children.
2: Viktor Orban was very clear. He said, from the off, we want to get our replacement rate back to the level where we can naturally replace our population ourselves without having to bring people in from abroad.
10: Stephanie, when we look at government initiatives to boost having babies, this is happening in the context of a number of countries seeing fertility rates decline. Here in the United States, for example, the fertility rate is 1.6 births per woman. We've heard a lot about the need for people to have a certain number of children in order to keep the population at a steady rate, to replace the population. What does that mean?
2: So if we want to keep the population stable, forget immigration or out-migration, if you just want to keep the population among the people who are already in the country stable, every couple needs to have 2.1 children over the course of their lifetime. The two is obvious, that's to replace the mom and to replace the dad. And the 0.1 is for those who might die early or die early in childhood. So that is the kind of golden number, 2.1. Mm-hmm. When your fertility rate is at 2.1, your population will be stable, irregardless of immigration or emigration.
13: Okay, so this is an issue which is affecting large swathes of the developed world. How did Hungary get into this situation in the first place?
2: So a lot of countries in Eastern Europe after the fall of the Soviet Union saw a lot of emigration, and their fertility rates declined because economies were struggling and a lot of young people were leaving. So Hungary, like a lot of other countries in the region, ended up with really low fertility rates. It also had a declining population because so many people were leaving.
13: Well, can we talk a sec about Viktor Orban? How do his political views as a kind of well-known hard right political leader in Europe play into all of this and inform his views on population growth?
2: So this was 2010. It was just around the time that we were starting to see a huge amount of immigrants come into Europe as a result of the Arab Spring and the war in Syria. So this all informed his policy over the next 16 years. And he was very clear, we want Hungarian babies. Hungary thinks differently. We are not willing to offset our population decline with immigrants. So it was definitely a right-wing message, a far-right message in some respects. But it was also very, my sense is, you know, from being in Hungary 2 weeks ago, is that it is quite a popular sentiment.
13: These are things which are deeply, deeply personal for families. What did the families that you met with in Hungary tell you about these policies and how they're affecting them?
2: So we spoke to one very happy family of five children. They said the policies have been really helpful in them building their family, and they were taking advantage of almost all of them. The dad is Mate Gorundi. He's eligible for lots of tax breaks that increase with each child. And the mom, Aggie, she doesn't work at the moment, but if she does go back to work, because she has more than two children, she doesn't have to pay any income tax at all. That used to be,
11: yeah.
2: I mean, it used to be for families of four or more, and now it's for two or more. So any woman with more than two children below a certain age will pay no income tax at all.
11: Five children, though, you mentioned. Wow.
2: Five.
11: Under what? What's the age gap?
2: Under nine.
11: Under nine.
2: What they told us was they have five at the moment. So,
11: okay.
2: They spoke glowingly about the policies, and they said that in their neighborhood, they've noticed that big families with four or five kids are quite common.
11: Hmm.
2: But that doesn't really seem to be borne out by the statistics. But you know, that's a kind of wealthy suburban neighborhood of Budapest. And they're exactly the kind of people that I think Orban and his party were targeting with these policies. But we spoke to several other families. So a couple in the city who have one child, so far and plan to have two. And they did take advantage of some of these as well. But they said it didn't actually affect
14: how many children they were going to have. And I think this is the more common experience, that people will, of course, take advantage of the essentially free money that they're entitled to, but that it may not really affect their intentions when it comes to having kids.
13: Do you mean that they were intending to have kids anyway, and that the the government subsidies were just a bonus on top of that?
14: Exactly, yeah.
13: Well, you've also been speaking to a family that's really been struggling to have kids. What did they tell you?
14: So when these loans came out about 5 years ago, you had to promise to have your first child within the next 5 years, or you would be liable for penalty interest. And we spoke to this young couple, Barbara and Levi, who have been doing everything in their power to have a child. And, you know, as soon as they figured out they couldn't conceive naturally, things got really, really complicated for them. They have managed in that time to fit in 3 rounds of IVF. And when we first met them...
10: Through the loan money, presumably?
14: Yeah, I mean, some of the IVF is sponsored by the Hungarian government, but of course, you know, as with many government schemes, there's a lot of delays. You have to do it in certain government facilities, and those are often far away, you know, hard for people to get to. And yeah, the facility that they used, it was 45 minutes from their house. So Barbara said it was always hard to get off work, that her bosses were understanding, but it was just a nightmare to fit all of this in because she had to go to those particular clinics. So they'd had to do quite a few things on the privately just to speed things up. So it was all very, very bureaucratic and difficult, and is huge. I mean, Barbara had a stack of paperwork that she's been gathering over the years, not only to make sure she does everything by the book so that she can show the government how hard she's tried to have a child, but also to make sure that if it doesn't happen, that they're not on the hook for these huge payments. So when we first met them, it was just the night before they were going back for a blood test. They'd done an embryo transfer 10 days before, and it was their third time. So they were obviously incredibly anxious, not just about whether they might be pregnant or not, but also, you know, this loan is still hanging over them. What's going to happen if they don't get good news? And yeah, we were with them the following day where sadly they found out that she wasn't pregnant. That was their third attempt at IVF. They may have to go through 5 rounds to prove that they tried hard enough so that they don't have to pay this penalty interest. And it's a lot of money. Their repayments could quadruple to almost an amount equivalent to Levi, who's a chef, to his salary.
13: Well, we should emphasise that Viktor Orban was just very recently voted out of office, and he's been replaced by a new prime minister called Peter Magyar. Do we know if Magyar intends to pursue the same policies that Orban instituted?
14: It's likely that he will. The policies are popular, and the campaign trail, they'd said that they, on the whole, would. At the moment, they've told us that they're reviewing the policies and that they're going to announce their plan soon. But the new government has also said that they're looking at ways to help people who couldn't have the children that they promised they would.
13: I mean, having kids and trying to have kids can at least be, for some people, an incredibly stressful experience. I can't get my head around what it must be like adding that extra layer of stress around loans into the bargain. I mean, how do they feel about all of this?
14: Yeah, I mean, Barbara said it was a huge cloud kind of hanging over her, and definitely adding a whole layer of anxiety to an already intensely anxious experience and process. Barbara said she's just not sure she can do another 2 rounds. It's been so, so difficult.

0: Well, do these incentives ever work, Stephanie? I'm sitting here talking to you from Paris. Now, France has believed itself to be underpopulated since the 17th century. And they've been trying these kind of incentive packages. It's a long time. They've been trying incentive packages almost all of that time. They exist to this day. And France, you know, if France had the fertility rate that it's supposed to have, it would have something like a population of 150 million people. It's way, way short of that. Like, do these things ever work?
1: What do you mean by supposed to have?
0: If France had the same population growth that Britain has, for example, it would be around 150 million in population. As it is, it has a population of almost the same size as Britain's, give or take. But given the size of the country, it should be much, much larger. And they've tried very hard to incentivize people to have children, not just over the last decade, but over literally centuries. And there's no evidence that that's worked. But does it ever work?
1: I mean, some would argue that they did work in Hungary, that they did help to boost the fertility rate over a short period, and that maybe there are a certain section of the population who really would like to have more children, but can't because of finances. But the limits of these policies shows that that section of the population is probably quite small. Most people, if they want to have a large family, they will do their best to do it, whatever their circumstances. Many people just don't.
2: Stephanie, you've explained that falling fertility rates are not distinct to Hungary. This is a trend we've seen in a number of other countries. And I want to know if other nations are looking, if other governments are looking at what Hungary has done. Are they trying to replicate this? Are they taking on other incentive programs of their own, trying to encourage people to make more babies?
1: I think governments will be looking at this, but there will be very few that will be willing to spend this much money, 4 to 5% of GDP. But South Korea has been trying for a long time to boost fertility rates with upfront payments and childcare subsidies and large amounts of money given to couples if they have a child. The South Korean government offers parents upfront payments of about $30,000 per child when the child is born, and then help every month, as well as vouchers to help them pay for childcare and various other incentives. So there is quite a package available to Korean parents when they do have children. But it hasn't made any dint really on the fertility rate. The fertility rate has just continued to drop, actually.
2: It has one of the lowest fertility rates, right, in the world, I was reading?
1: Yes, it has the lowest fertility rate in the world. And it did when they started these programs as well, but it just continued to slide. So I think in a certain sense, it shows the limits of trying to give people money to convince them to have babies. And it just shows how complex that decision is. It certainly seems to help some people. You know, there are demographers who will argue in the past few years, South Korea's fertility rate, it went down to 0.7. That's the lowest.
2: Oh, wow.
1: Lowest in the world and the lowest that the world has ever seen. But it's back up to 0.8 this year. So some people would argue, well, that is the positive effect of all of these policies. And others will argue, well, no, I think they just hit rock bottom and it's just fluctuating.
0: Why is their fertility rate so low, Stephanie?
1: So there are many different theories. Lots of different issues in South Korea, really. The cost of living is very high. The cost of parenting is very high. And that's for a few things that are unique to that region. One is education. So they have this intense cram school culture where parents have to pay for their children to go to school after school to have all of this tutoring. And that's all very expensive. It's highly competitive. Highly competitive education scene, highly competitive workplace. So you have a dynamic where people are expected to work very late. And when a couple gets married and has kids, the expectation is the man will continue to work late and the woman will not. The effect of that is twofold. One, that women feel like they end up doing a lot of the domestic work and the childcare, as well as having to hold down a job. And they have to do that on their own. And the theory is that that's not a very attractive prospect for young Korean women anymore. The other thing is that the effect is it creates a lot of discrimination in the workplace. So young women, when they get to the age of getting married and having kids, their bosses start to discriminate against them in the workplace. They're just not expected to be as competitive as men. And so the theory there is that young women are saying, no, I'm not going to get married. I'm not going to have children because I don't want to send my boss the message that I'm not competitive enough. Hmm. So it had that competitive work culture is just not conducive to family life in any way.
2: you mentioned specifically what was going on in South Korea, but broadly, this is happening in so many countries. Do we have a sense of why?
1: The big why it's been happening since the 1950s, I suppose, in many places, is that we have access to really reliable contraception, and that's come along with a huge boom in female education and women entering the workforce. So we now have economies in most parts of the world where both parents do have to work. But in the past 5 years, since the pandemic, we've seen this rapid fertility decline. And that's likely to do with all of the uncertainty that we've seen since the pandemic. So fertility rates did drop during COVID, and that's quite common that when we have crises and we have instability and people aren't sure about the future and people are scared, they naturally, you know, think it's not the best time to have a child. You know, we then had the Ukraine war and the inflation issues that are also global trends. We now have the war in Iran and inflation again. And then these much bigger patterns of instability and insecurity, like a very toxic political environment, social media that is creating a lot more conflict in society. You know, all of these macro patterns contribute to just a feeling of instability, climate change, AI now. I think there are lots of indicators that people are just not feeling as safe or stable about the state of the world.
0: If all the measures that a country like Hungary has thrown at this problem in the last decade and a half haven't entirely worked, are there any tactics that high-level demographers would say, look, you need to try this, this is going to work? Is there anything that's not being tried and might work?
1: Well, there was a lot of consensus around in the 2000s around what was happening in Scandinavia. So take Sweden as an example. They had introduced a whole raft of policies that were, the purpose of them ostensibly was to promote gender equality and a kind of healthier work-life balance. But things like shared parental leave, huge childcare subsidies, made childcare almost free, various other policies that really worked to make having a family and working more cohesive. And I think that they did have an effect on the societies there, where it is acceptable for moms or dads to have to leave work early to pick up a sick child or to go to a ballet recital. And in the 2000s, Sweden, as an example, did see a boost in fertility. It got its fertility rate from 1.5 to 2, and 2 is almost replacement rate. But then from the 2010s on, it started to decline again. And now it's at 1.5, which really is lower than France, for example. So that really...
2: And they still have those policies.
1: Yeah, they still have the policies. And that did perplex a lot of researchers, because they thought, oh, the Nordic model is, it solved this conflict between feminism and fertility by making it easier for both moms and dads to work and have a family. And now it's not so clear that that is the case.
0: Stephanie, if you're lucky enough to live in a developed society that's relatively stable, is it just an inevitable consequence of that, that you're going to have a declining fertility rate and potentially a declining population?
1: It may be. And that certainly seems to be the pattern. But we don't know. You know, I don't think there's any hard and fast rule on this. Take Israel as an example. Israel is one of the few OECD, one of the few developed economies that has a replacement rate higher than 2.1. I think their fertility rate is around 3 at the moment. A big chunk of that is because they have Orthodox society, where there is a tendency to have really large families, 6-7 kids. But among secular Israelis, the fertility rate is still really high. And that's because of a culture of having children and a philosophy and ideology around survival of the Israeli state and survival of Judaism as a result of the Holocaust, of course, and as a result of their insecure position in the region. So that's culture, ideology, philosophy that's really driving people to have more kids.
2: And don't they have free IVF as well?
1: They do, yeah. And above average spending on pro-family benefits and policies, but certainly nothing in the league of Hungary. So I think it's a good example of how important culture is in this, you know, culture at a wide societal level.
0: Stephanie, I could ask you questions about this all afternoon, so maybe you can come back and do another demographics episode again with us soon. It's been
1: Absolutely.
0: So great talking it through with you. Thank you.
2: It's been so great. Thank you.
1: Thank you. It's a pleasure.
2: That was Stephanie Hegarty, the BBC's population correspondent.
0: And as Stephanie mentioned earlier in the programme, on the 16th of June, the BBC World Service launched a Hungarian language service, BBC News Magyarul, to serve more audiences in Central Europe. Now, BBC News Magyarul will be available on the website, Facebook and Instagram.
2: And if you enjoyed our show today, then we've got to mention that The Global Story is also available as a podcast. That's right, you can find us every weekday wherever you listen to your favourite shows.
0: And that's it from us. We'll be back again tomorrow. Cheerio.

too much, don't breathe, don't achieve or grieve without leave. Don't shake, just balance on the fence. Don't answer, don't ask, don't try and make sense. Don't whisper, don't talk, don't run if you can.

0: in Australia has returned a suspected positive result for bird flu. It's been revealed the bird was found on Sunday, and it will take until tomorrow for the federal government to receive final confirmation from the CSIRO. The H5 strain has devastated populations of seabirds globally. WA Agriculture Minister Jackie Jarvis says Australia is well prepared.
1: If this is confirmed H5 bird incursion, there will be a rapid and coordinated national response in partnership with the Commonwealth Department of Agriculture, Fisheries and Forestry. In Western Australia, the response will be led by DPIRD as the lead agency.
0: The Greens say consulting giant KPMG has lost public confidence following a parliamentary committee hearing today. The firm is under fire after allegations were made it misused confidential client information and mishandled whistleblower complaints. Former Chief Executive Andrew Yates said he wants to promote a speak-up culture at the company. The Victorian branch of the Australian Education Union has rejected a pay rise offer of between roughly 28 and 32% over 4 years. The union will request further negotiations and has threatened further industrial action if the state government does not come to the table. Branch President Justin Mullally has told members a snap survey of top sticking points will be handed out.
2: There are clearly a range of issues that members still want addressed. So what do we do now? What are our next steps? Well, the most important thing is that we stick together, that we absolutely stay united, because the second thing we must do is keep campaigning.
0: Some business groups have welcomed mining magnate Gina Rinehart's suggestion rarely used islands off Queensland's coast could be used for building SpaceX satellites. Gilmour Space Technologies CEO Adam Gilmour says while there would be logistical challenges to launching rockets off the Whitsundays, he has called it a great sovereign opportunity. Overseas, talks set to take place between the US and Iran in Switzerland have been cancelled. It comes as Israel carries out a wave of airstrikes in southern Lebanon, which have killed several people. A peace deal had been signed earlier this week. Former US President Barack Obama has opened his presidential center in Chicago, making a speech calling for unity.
3: People aren't looking for perpetual anger and division. They are looking for fairness and common sense and mutual respect. That deep in our gut, we want to find a way to turn towards each other again, not further away.
0: And in the UK, a Labour candidate has won a by-election in the seat of Makerfield. Andy Burnham has previously vowed to challenge Keir Starmer for the country's leadership once he gets to Parliament.
4: It will never be a stepping stone to me, but instead will be my touchstone. A Makerfield test at the heart of British politics will ensure the places Westminster has neglected will now get fairness.
0: The former Manchester mayor was ahead of the far-right Reform Party's candidate, who received 34.5% of the vote. And in sport, the Panthers' State of Origin trio Isaiah Yeo, Brian To'o and Nathan Cleary will be rested for their clash with the Titans tomorrow, but Gold Coast representatives Jojo Fifita and Tino Fasua-Maliawi are a chance to back up. Tonight, the Knights face the Dragons at McDonald Jones Stadium in Newcastle.
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10: Hello and welcome to our look at the latest singles and album charts here in the UK. Coming up in the next hour, we'll be hearing from former One Direction star Niall Horan, who's returned with a new solo album. Plus, Hollywood actor turned jazz pianist Jeff Goldblum will be telling us about his latest collection of standards. We also have new music from Evanescence, Alex Warren, Alicia Grace and Taylor Swift. Plus, we're featuring all the top five best-selling songs in the UK and find out if Ariana Grande can hold on to the top spot. It's all coming up in the next hour with me, Kim Robson.
8: Top of the Pops.
10: Let's start with a new entry into the album chart. It's Malcolm Todd, Do That Again. And from it, this is I Saw Your Face.
11: Number 19.

Malcolm Todd, I Saw Your Face from the album Do That Again. It's the second album from this American singer-songwriter who's currently enjoying a big hit song called Earrings. It's a new entry for Evanescence, Sanctuary, and from it, this is Afterlife.

0: Evanescence, Afterlife, from the album Sanctuary. It's the sixth album from this American rock band, and this track is featured on the soundtrack to the TV show Devil May Cry. This week, they started a new world tour, which runs until March next year. I'm Kim Robson, and this is Top of the Pops on the BBC, and we're featuring some of the new entries into the latest UK album chart. Our next new entry comes from Jeff Goldblum, who is probably better known as an actor with leading roles in many films, including Jurassic Park and Wicked. 10 years ago, he turned his passion for jazz music and his talents for playing the piano into a successful sideline career, and with his orchestra has toured the world and now released his fourth album, Night Blooms. He spoke to the BBC's Mark Radcliffe and Stuart McConey.
1: Forgive us for going over ground that you will have gone over in interviews before, but your love affair with the piano and with jazz and with music starts when you're a little boy, doesn't it?
2: Yeah, my parents gave all us four kids lessons, and I was an okay student, not so disciplined. But after a couple of years, my teacher gave me a jazz arrangement of Alley Cat, as a matter of fact, and it was unlike anything I'd played before, with syncopation and this and that. And some in me just dug it, and I started to play more and tried to get better till I could play that. And that's when I started. And then I kept playing. I had my heart set on a career in acting, and then went to New York as soon as I graduated high school and kept a piano in my apartment, then snuck it into a movie or two, like The Fly character plays the piano and Arthur Miller's Easy. And then about 30 years ago, Peter Weller, that I did Buckaroo Banzai with, loves to play the horn, and we started to play together in our houses. And then he had a friend, believe it or not, Miles Davis, who said, yeah, I know, you and Jeff should go get a gig and play with real musicians, and it'll be fun and you'll get better. That's what we started to do, and I kept this group whenever I wasn't working going. And then about 10 years ago or so, Tom Lewis from Fontana saw me play on the Graham Norton show while promoting Thor Ragnarok with Gregory Porter, who had asked me, hey, play this piano while I do Mona Lisa, this Nat King Cole song. And Tom Lewis saw it and said, hey, let's do an album together, Jeff. And now we're on our fourth and fifth.
3: Yeah. I mean, when you're playing, I mean, watching you play, you take quite an actorly approach to performance, I think. There's a lot of facial expression and engagement with the audience. And sort of what I particularly like was you, because you've got some great players with you, the way you use your face to acknowledge the greatness of your co-musicians on the stage. That's the actor in you coming through, isn't it?
2: Well, you're so nice. Yeah, I don't try to do anything in particular, but I am always thrilled by, I play with some of the best musicians in the world with me, and we're taking, you know, new solos every night, and I get a big thrill out of what they do. So I'm not opposed to sharing that with the audience. And it's a big delight for me to tell these musical stories to the audience, some of whom know jazz very well, but some of whom maybe like knows me from a couple of movies or here and there, are less familiar with some of these classics. So it's really delicious for me to introduce them to these songs. And so I was
1: about to ask, is that a particular pleasure for you, that you know that people have made, some people may come along who don't know the music, don't know the repertoire, know Jeff Goldblum and love his movies, love you as an actor, and you introduce them to this brilliant world of jazz through that? That must be very gratifying.
2: It's so gratifying. And a lot of people come up to us and say, hey, you know, I thought, you know, I didn't like jazz necessarily or this or that, but this is really good. Oh, I didn't know. And these songs are so good. You know, Cole Porter we do, and Rodgers and Hart. And we do classic things with lyrics that are fantastic, real poetry. And a lot of people are introduced to them and love them.

0: Jeff Goldblum as Time Goes By from the album Night Blooms. 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

0: 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It's the debut album from this quartet from Birmingham here in the UK.
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3: Number 10.
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3: Nine.
0: Jeff Goldblum, Night Blooms.
3: Number 8.

0: And at number one, it's a new entry for the latest from Niall Horan. Here's Trevor Smith.
1: If the whole world was watching, I'd still dance with you.
2: In the decade since One Direction announced their hiatus, Niall Horan has proved he can go it alone, with hit solo albums and a devoted global fan base. His latest album, Dinner Party, is inspired by when he met his long-term girlfriend for the first time at a friend's dinner party, and it's a celebration of life and being in love.
3: It gives you a lot to write about, of course, you know, the nuances of her being in a relationship, and like the good, the bad, the small moments, the small arguments, the fun times, the dancing around the kitchen at 3 a.m, like all these little nuances that make for a lot of good ideas and like stuff that you don't have to overthink. On this album, I never walked into the studio and said, what am I going to write about today? Helps a lot when you've got actual life to live and you've lived it and you know exactly what you want to say. It's just about trying to, once you've written this idea, then trying to find another angle, you know, into the Venn diagram, if you like. So last year was a really good year for that and just letting it flow.
1: Poetry in motion as you're walking down the stairs.
2: When it came to writing and recording this album, Niall wanted the process to be more organic than anything he'd done before.
3: It's definitely got more of a live feel than some of my previous stuff. Usually what I do is I sit down and try and come up with as many ideas as I can, usually just me and a guitar, or me and some friends and a guitar, but when we started making the album, it was just a jam. My two producers, John Ryan and Julian Bonetta, who I've worked with for years and years, we just said we would just set up a drum kit, set up the guitars, and I'd just get on the mic and just scream and shout stuff and then attach a feeling and an emotion and a storyline to that, to the vibe first. So getting the vibe first was important, actually, in hindsight, because now I listen to the music and it feels like a cohesive, full body work and something that has a good vibe to it.
2: This album is the story of how Niall's life has changed over the last couple of years as he's hit an age milestone, found love, and put down some roots.
3: It's the first time really that I've like probably like put roots down. For a man that's spent the last 15 years on planes and travelling the world, it's kind of a new chapter, if you like, and turning 30 was a big one. I was like, whoa, this is happening. Because when you're in your 20s and you're just bouncing around the place, you're not really thinking that much, and then all of a sudden you get a moment like, you know, that night at that dinner party that actually changes the course of everything, and you're like, oh, wow, things are different, kind of thing.

0: Horan, Dinner Party, taken from his new album, which is a new entry at this week's number one. When Top of the Pops returns, it's the brand new singles chart.
1: It's Top of the Pops.
2: Top of the Pops.
1: From the BBC.
0: I'm Kim Robson. Now it's time for the brand new singles chart here in the UK. And we start with a new entry at number 32.
3: Now, this is the official chart. This is where it begins.
0: It's a new entry for Silver Bumper on Tonight.

0: Silver Bumper on tonight. Silver Bumper is producer and DJ Harry Eagle, and he hails from Sheffield here in the UK. It's a new entry for Alicia Grace, Bloodstream.
1: Number 25.

0: Alicia Grace, Bloodstream. At just 18 years old, Alicia is a singer-songwriter based in California in the United States. I'm Kim Robson, this is Top of the Pops from the BBC, and we're featuring the high new entries into this week's UK Top 40 Singles Chart.
1: Number 22.
0: It's a new

0: Warren, Passenger. It's the third single to be taken from his second album, Wild Child, which is released at the end of August.
1: The UK.
2: Top 20.
0: Now numbers 20 to 6 in the singles chart. At 20, Milky, Just the Way You Are. 19, A Non-Mover for Malcolm Todd, Earrings. At 18, Harry Styles, American Girls. Up 1 to 17, Prosper, Free Your Mind. A Non-Mover at 16, Olivia Dean, Man I Need. 15 is Michael Jackson, Human Nature. A Non-Mover at 14, Somber, Homewrecker. 13 is Olivia Rodrigo, Drop Dead. At 1 to 12, Ella Langley, Choosing Texas. 11 is Zara Larsson and Lush Life. At 10, Chemical Brothers, Go. 9 is Zara Larsson, Midnight Sun. At 1 to 8, Michael Jackson, Beat It. 7 is Tame Impala with Dracula. And at 6, Drake, Janice. Coming up, the top 5 best-selling songs in the UK.
3: I'm Trevor Smith with a quick look at this week's music news. Singer Duffy has announced her first concert in more than 15 years after she revealed that a traumatic event had led her to step away from public life. The singer announced on social media this week that she would host a secret intimate gig and perform new songs for fans on the 5th of July in London. Mobile Awards founder Kanye King has died at the age of 57. King worked tirelessly to champion black musicians' contribution to British culture and founded the Mobile Awards 30 years ago. Paying tribute, Mystique singer Alicia Dixon called King an incredible woman and added your impact is immeasurable. So hey. FIFA unveiled a new dance anthem as the World Cup kicked off this week. The track features a star-studded cast of Megan Thee Stallion, David Guetta, Angelo Bocelli and Huntrix's EJ. FIFA say the song reflects the spirit of the first World Cup to be staged across 3 countries and 16 host cities. And Sir Mick Jagger has made a surprise appearance at an Oxford pub performing with local students during the venue's weekly folk session. A spokesman at the pub said his team were delighted by Sir Mick's surprise cameo.
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0: Now the 5 most popular songs in the UK. It's a Non-Mover at 5. Michael Jackson, Billie Jean.

Olivia Rodrigo, The Cure, down one at number four. It's taken from her new album, You Seem Pretty Sad for a Girl So In Love, which is out now. This is Top of the Pops from the BBC, and I'm Kim Robson. And these are the top five most popular songs in the UK this week. And for the second week, we're heading towards a new number one, as it's down two at number three for Ariana Grande.

2 to this week's number 3. It's a new taster for her album Petal, which is out at the end of next month. It's a non-mover at number 2, Sam Fender and Olivia Dean, Rein Me In.

0: Sam Fender and Olivia Dean, Rain Me In, a non-mover at this week's number two. It's now been in the top 40 for exactly a year. The official UK singles chart is compiled by the Official Charts Company. I'm Kim Robson. Top of the Pops is produced by Alan Rowett at Rotation Media for the BBC World Service.
1: The UK's official number one.
0: Taylor Swift is back with a new song, which is also taken from the soundtrack of the movie Toy Story 5. It's called I Knew It, I Knew You. It's this week's highest new entry.

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1: Hello, I'm Peter Hislop. WA residents living on the south coast are being advised to report sightings of sick or dead birds to the Emergency Animal Disease Hotline. Officials say a sick bird spotted earlier this week tested positive for bird flu, according to preliminary testing. Confirmation of final results from the CSIRO will be delivered tomorrow morning. The H5 strain has devastated seabird populations worldwide. WA Agriculture Minister Jackie Jarvis says residents should be vigilant.
2: If members of the community see sick or dead birds or marine mammals, please avoid contact. Record what you see, report it to the Emergency Animal Disease Hotline on 1800 675 888.
1: Staying in

0: WA and housing advocates say they're watching the state government's No Grounds Rental Evictions reforms closely. It's the only state in the country where families can be evicted without landlords needing to provide a reason. Spokesperson for the End Unfair Evictions campaign, Jessie Noakes, says public housing waitlists are too long.
1: I was with a mother yesterday with young children who has been waiting on the public housing waitlist for many years, and she's lost a child. She has lost her mother. She's lost a brother during that time, all due to housing instability and homelessness.
0: Families of airmen have told of their grief at a Senate inquiry into the fatal 2023 Taipan helicopter crash in North Queensland. Four men were on board the helicopter during a training exercise when their aircraft suddenly ditched and crashed into the ocean. The widow of Captain Daniel Lyon, Caitlin Lyon, has pleaded for answers.
2: Noah still sleeps next to me, every night curled around his daddy's pillow. Lily cries, begging for her daddy to come home from heaven. She has lived far more days crying for her daddy than she ever had laughing with him.
0: And the Veterans Support Line is open arms on 1800 011 046. First Nations elders are continuing to push for a pause on construction of the Brisbane Olympic Stadium. Adam Evans from the NIRS has more.
3: A book filled with testimonies and photos of Barrambin Victoria Park will be given to the federal government by Brisbane elders as part of their campaign to stop the construction of the 2032 Olympic Stadium. Yuggera elder Gadjikari Charlton says she wants to hand it to the Federal Environment Minister Murray Watt at his Brisbane office.
4: To present it, you know, have a little yarn with him.
3: The Guri Ten Embassy provides an ongoing presence in the park while traditional owners await the outcomes of applications to stop the project under the Aboriginal and Torres Strait Islander Heritage Protection Act.
0: The Alice Springs Beanie Festival is underway for the final time this year. The festival includes Beanie Central with thousands of knitted creations on display and free crocheting workshops. Chief Beaniologist Joe Nixon has told the ABC the event has outgrown itself.
5: We're too big, we've got too many beanies, too many beanie makers. We haven't got a venue big enough in Alice Springs to hold all the different events that happen at the Beanie Festival. We're a victim of our own success and we just wanted to go out on a high before we sort of ran out of room for everything and it became ugly.
0: And briefly, a Senate inquiry into sweeping cuts to the NDIS has delayed reporting findings for a second time. The committee will now hand down its report on Tuesday. And in sport, all Socceroos players are fit and ready to go for tomorrow's World Cup clash against the United States. Australia defeated Turkey 2-0 in its first match last weekend. The USA is also coming off a win. The match will get underway at 5 a.m. Australian Eastern Standard Time.
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once again for 1200 Degrees, episode 271. As heard across Australia, with thanks to the Community Radio Network. This is yours truly, DJ D, back at it once again and in the mix on the all vinyl tip. Throwing it all down from vinyl 7-inch to 12-inch to vinyl DVS and going on a bit of a musical journey through time via original samples as we do. Now, what you just heard right there comes to yours truly direct from Germany with many thanks to Drunkenstein. The track is called Can't Feel Myself. And yours truly, Mama D, throwing a bit of an a cappella over the top there, which, as always, you can check out the video intros online on my Instagram under DJ D Worldwide. So, sending many, many thanks to Drunkenstein and Inch by Inch Records for sending Mama one of the most wonderful care packs full of this super dope flavour. I'll be sure to throw down another one on next week's episode. For now though, it's time to get in the mix. So after a little bit of Can't Feel Myself, we are going to get into some Fatboy Slim with Gangsta Trippin', and thereafter a bit of a freestyle journey through time via original samples. So your guess is as good as mine as to what Mama is going to throw down. I'm literally digging in the crates as we go. So let's see where to next. Definitely feel like hitting a bunch of recent stuff that I've just purchased that I haven't had much time to play. So how about we do that? But once again, I'll be back towards the end of the show to back announce what I did throw down. For now though, let's turn those speakers all the way up for episode 271 of 1200 Degrees. Let's go.

nonconformists to such a great degree that no two members ever dress alike. And many educators consider their popularity resulted from their becoming symbols of teenage rebellion. They certainly are raking in a lot of good green American money.

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Okay, boys.

You have been listening to episode 271 of 1200 Degrees as heard across Australia with thanks to the Community Radio Network. This is yours truly, DJ D, hopping on the mic one last time to back announce what we threw down on this episode. We kicked it all off with a little bit of a live recreation of Drunkenstein's Can't Feel Myself with a little bit of an a cappella over the top of that one. Once again, check it out online in video form under my Instagram and DJ D Worldwide. And thereafter, a little bit of Fatboy Slim straight off 7-inch vinyl with some Gangsta Trippin', followed by another recent 7 that I picked up called Fostic Brulaxation, and that was the Joran remix straight off 7-inch vinyl. Of course, thereafter, I had to hit the OG by A Tribe Called Quest with Electric Relaxation, followed by another recent one. It's the Marvin Gaye

Right. And that was straight off 12-inch right there, the OG. We then hit you with some DJ Jazzy Jeff and the Fresh Prince with Summertime. It was the John Bacow remix, straight off 12-inch. And thereafter, a little bit of Bombido, a track that he sent me direct a few years ago, and definitely one of my favourite ones of his edits, called Let the Alpine Blast. Thereafter, a bit of Alabama, straight off 7-inch by Spell Spell Spell. Dope sample or recreation of the one that we all know and love, Sweet Home Alabama. And that was then followed by some Sam and Dave. It was the Ultimix of Hold On, I'm Coming. Thereafter, a little bit of Where You Are, the Jim Sharp edit of Where You Are, Jackson 5, and that was straight off 7-inch vinyl. And that kind of brings us to where we are right here, right now. I'm going to hit you with a little bit of Was Not Was and the track Papa Was a Rolling Stone. For now, though, it's time for yours truly, Mama D, to wrap it all up and sign out for another one. I will be back same time, same channel next week to do it up all again and go on another freestyle journey through time via original samples. For now, I'm going to send you all many thanks for tuning in to another one and wish you all a wonderful one to come. Until the next time,

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9: 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It is that time. Time once again for 1200 Degrees, episode 96, as heard across Australia with thanks to the Community Radio Network. This is yours truly, DJ D. I will be your host over the next hour as we explore this wonderful medium known as vinyl via 100 DJs from around the globe creating a mix from 12 of their 12-inch vinyl records. Now on this episode, episode 96, we are heading on over to the US of A for our mix number 74. And it comes to us from a DJ that's holding it down in Somerville, but originally from NYC. And he is also a DMC veteran who's competed as a regional finalist and placed in New York City, Washington, D.C., New Orleans, L.A., Boston, M.A., and Hartford, C.T. He does live stream, so you can check him out on Twitch and also spins a radio show for, or rather called, The Grand Grooves. You can check that out on spinwaxradio.com. Now, without further ado, I'm super excited to have DJ Rugged One in the mix for mix number 74. Big ups and thank you for putting this one together. I can't hardly wait to see what 12s you're about to throw down. So without further ado, my peoples listening in right about now around Australia, turn those speakers all the way up. Here we go with mix number 74 of 1200 12s coming to us by DJ Rugged One. Let's go.
10: Yo, man, I don't think they heard you. Won't you tell them what your name is?
11: DJ.

0: It's saying
1: it ain't over.
0: You got to start like
1: it's
0: again.
1: Not you know you're over. The party's not over.
2: You're gonna learn today.
1: All right.
2: You're gonna learn today.
3: Yeah.

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Now I'm a different guy, and I don't compare to many. But next to her, I'm plain ordinary. Not many can see the light blue aura that surrounds the girl wherever in the world. She's a 9, a 10, a 20, 50. She's bittersweet and

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And when you come to meet her, you'll never agree that she'll be waving a skirt as a f- like a cold in October, she'll take you right over. It's not mean to be facetious. And that look in her eye says you're the guy she plans to spend this evening with.

6, and what you just heard right there was mix number 74 of 1200 12s coming to us by DJ Rugged One over in the US of A. Sending you a big, big ups. Thank you so much, DJ Rugged One, for putting this one together. And what a super dope mix that was. Mama D is just going to take a quick moment to back announce the 12 12-inch vinyl records that he just threw down. He kicked it all off with some Easy E with Easier Said Than Done, followed by some T-Ski Valley with Catch the Beat, and then some Run DMC, Sucker MCs. Then we heard a little bit of Stephanie Mills featuring Teddy Pendergrass with Two Hearts, followed by some Womack and Womack with Baby I'm Scared, and then some Guy, Classic Flavor with Groove Me. It was the extended version right there. Vinyl 12-inch record number 7 was some Steve Arrington, Hall of Fame, and that was titled Nobody Can Be You, followed by some Classic Cameo with She's Strange. Number 9 was some Average White Band, Cut the Cake. Then, again, a lot of my faves in this mix, absolutely loving it. George Benson, Give Me the Night, followed by Sky with High, and finally, a fave that I just picked up on 7-inch not too long ago, some Raw Silk with Do It to the Music, and quite notably sampled by the Jungle Brothers right there. Okay, well, big ups DJ Rugged One, thank you so much, that was super duper dope. We do still have a little bit of time on this episode though, so Mama D is going to rub my hands together and warm up these fingers and get in the mix to give you a few more 12s on this episode. So I'll be back one more time at the end of the show to take things out, but right now here we go with a bunch of my 12-inch records. I'm not sure how many I'll get to fit in, but let's see how we go. We're freestyling here. A bunch of 12 straight off my shelf here, and a few most likely that I haven't touched in quite some time. So let's see what we get to randomly pull out. You are listening to 1200 12s episode 96 with yours truly DJ D, and big ups DJ Rugged One from the US of A. Here we go with yours truly DJ D in the mix. Let's go.

6 and hopping on the mic to send you a big, big ups and much love for the weekend to come, but also to say thank you for tuning into another one. And I hope you enjoyed those 12s that I've just pulled off the shelf. A few of them are a little dusty, and yeah, you definitely heard some crackle there because a bunch of them are kind of, you know, over the couple of decades old mark. But still, I hope you enjoyed hearing those once again as much as I did. So be sure to tune in same time, same channel next week. And if you missed DJ Rugged One in the mix earlier on in the show, or just even if you want to hear it again, feel free to head on over to our Mixcloud. You can catch this episode as well as the mix only by all of our DJs that are featured each and every week. And can I send a collected big ups and much love with much thanks to all of the DJs that have gotten down thus far. So on this episode, we hit mix number 74, so just a handful to go. And I can tell you there's some super dope ones coming up in weeks to come, so definitely stay tuned. Feel free to also hit us up on our social media, notably Instagram. You can find us there under 1200 12s, and of course you can get me, Mama D, anytime at DJD 1200.

It's like a jungle sometimes. 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It's like a jungle sometimes. 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

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She said to me, "Are you this fella?" "Yes."

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0: This is Comaldi on 2MCE, and this is a program of folk music, more or less. Some of it old, some of it comparatively new, all of it absolutely wonderful. I hope you agree.
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2: Hello, I'm Declan Hazelhurst and welcome to Rave FM, the dance music program of the Central West. Our first two songs tonight are a double shot selection from Perth group Bombs Away. First up being the 2016 song Ghetto Blaster, followed by the 2013 song Drunk Arcade. Bombs Away are an Australian house music duo from Perth, Western Australia, consisting of Matthew Coleman and Thomas Coleman. The act is known for numerous singles including Drunk Arcade, Assassinate, Mother Truckers, Samurai Bounce, Ghetto Blaster, Sneak Out, and many more.

That was the 2013 Bombs Away song Drunk Arcade. Our next two songs are Pinball, Make It Happen from 2006, followed by Entrance featuring Rod Stewart, Do You Think I'm Sexy? Slobodan Petrovic Jr., known professionally as Pinball, is a Bosnian-born German disc jockey and record producer from Trappenkamp, Schleswig-Holstein. He is known for numerous songs including, but not limited to, Party, Wild Style, Stars Out of Europe, Time, Make It Happen, Your Touch, I Try, China in Your Hand, Come Into My Dream, and many more. Entrance is a British electronic music duo from Oldham, Greater Manchester. Consisting of Kevin O'Toole and Dale Longworth, they are known in Britain, Ireland, Europe and Australia for songs including but not limited to Set You Free, Turn Up the Power, Staying Alive, Electronic Pleasure, Disco, Do You Think I'm Sexy, Paradise City, Tears of a Rain, and many more. Once

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1: That was the 1998 entrance featuring Rod Stewart's song, Do You Think I'm Sexy? Our next two songs are Hyper Go Go High from 1992, followed by Alesso Destiny from 2025. Hyper Go Go was a British house music duo from Colchester, Essex, that consisted of Alex Bell and James Diplock. They were known in the United Kingdom, Ireland and Europe for songs including This Is Go Go, High, Born to Dance, Never Let Go, Raise, It's All Right, Do You Want to Do What You Do, and a handful of others. Alessandro Rinaldo Rodolfo Lindblad, known professionally as Alesso, is a Swedish disc jockey and record producer from Stockholm. He is known for numerous club bangers such as Heiress of Valentina, Calling, Lose My Mind, City of Dreams, Heroes, Cool, I Wanna Know, Falling, Sad Song, Midnight, Chasing Stars, and many more.

That was the 2025 LSO song Destiny. Our next two songs are Paradiso by Lando from 1996, followed by Topic and Robin Schulz, In Your Arms for an Angel from 2022. Paradiso were a Belgian Eurodance group from Liège, Wallonia, that consisted of Patrick Samoy, Raquel Rogers Rodriguez, Luc Rigal, Maria Isabel Garcia Asensio, Maria Del Rio, and Sandra de Gregorio. The group is known in mainland Europe for songs including Un Clima Ideal by Lando, Bandolero, Vamos a la Discoteca, Dime Como, and several other singles. Tobias Topic, known simply as Topic, is a German singer and producer from Solingen, North Rhine-Westphalia. He is known for various club bangers including Light It Up, Real Stars, Home, Find You, Break My Habits, Perfect, and many more.

That was the 2022 Topic and Robin Schulz song, In Your Arms for an Angel. Our next two songs are 2021's Run by Becky Hill and Galantis, followed by Hala and Nelly Furtado, Faded from 2025. Rebecca Becky Hill is a British singer from Worcestershire. She is known for the singles Gecko Overdrive, Piece of Me, False Alarm, Back and Forth, Wish You Well, Crazy What Love Can Do, History and Disconnect, among others. Hayley Philippa Williams, known professionally as Hala, is a British singer from Liverpool, Merseyside. She is known for numerous tracks such as Lights Out, Too Drunk, I Need, Naked, Colours, Where Were You, Where You Are, Without You, and many more.

That was the 2025 Hailer and their Leaf Is Hard song Faded. Our next two songs are Calvin Harris' Sweet Nothing featuring British singer Florence Welch, followed by Deuce on the Bible Wand Club edit from 1996. Deuce was a British dance pop group from London. They consisted of Lisa Armstrong, Craig Young, Paul Holmes and Amanda Perkins. They are most popular in Australia for the 1996 song On the Bible, although three other singles, Call It Love, I Need You and No Surrender, charted in the UK top 30 and were also popular in Ireland.

That was the 1996 One Club edit of Deuce on the Bible. Our next two songs are Let Me Stay from 2000 by Prezioso featuring Marvin, followed by Future Breeze, Another Day from 1998. Giorgio Prezioso is an Italian disc jockey and producer from Rome and is currently based in Milan. He is known for various songs including Tell Me Why, Let Me Stay, Back to Life, Rock the Discotheque, Emergency 911, Let's Talk About a Man, and many more. Future Breeze is a German trance music project from Essen, North Rhine-Westphalia that consists of Frank Weiss, Marcus Boehm, and Martin Hensing. The group is known in Europe for songs including Read My Lips, Why Don't You Dance With Me, Keep the Fire Burning, How Much Can You Take, Another Day, Cruel World, Smile, and many more.

Okay, we are out of time for tonight and we're going to sign off and play the 1978 Amy Stewart song Knock on Wood. I'm Declan Hazelhurst and from everyone at 2MC and Rave FM, goodbye. And if you're a soccer fan, enjoy the World Cup.

Our expectations so high. 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A far cry from it, or it's in my grasp. But as soon as I grab squeeze, I lose my grip like the flying trapeze. Into the dark I plummet. Now the sky's blackening. I know the mark's high, but flies rip apart my stomach. Knowing that no matter what bars I come with, you're gonna heart gripe. And that's a hard fight getting to swallow. So I scrap these as pressure increases like khakis. I feel the ice cracking because...

It's the curse of the standard that the first of the Mathers disc set. Always in search of the verse that I haven't spit yet. Will this step just be another misstep to tarnish whatever the legacy, love, or respect I've garnered? The rhyme has to be perfect, the delivery flawless. And it always feels like I'm hitting the mark till I go sit in the car, listen, and pick it apart. Like this shit is garbage. God's given me all this, still I feel no different regardless. Kids look to me as a god, this is retarded. If only they knew, it's a facade and it's exhaustive. And I try not to listen to nonsense, but if you bitches are trying to strip me of my confidence, mission accomplished.

It's true, I'm a Rubik's, a beautiful mess. At times juvenile, yes, I goof and I jest. A flawed human, I guess, but I'm doing my best to not ruin your expectations and meet him. But first, the speed him verse. Now Big Sean, he's going too fast. Is he gonna shout or curse out his mom? There was a time I had the world by the balls eating out my palm. Every album song I was spazzing the fuck out on, and now I'm getting clowned and frowned on. But the only one who's looking down on me that matters now's Deshaun. Am I lucky to be around this long? Begs the question though, especially after the methadone is yesterday fades and the Dresden home is burnt to the ground and all that's left of my house is lawn. The crowds are gone and it's time to wash out the blonde. Sales decline, the curtains drawn, they're closing the set. I'm still poking my head from out behind. And everyone who has doubt, remind. Now take your best rhyme, outdo it, now do it 1,000 times. Now let them tell you the world no longer cares or gives a fuck about your rhymes. And as I grow out of sight, out of mind, I might go out of mind. Cause how do I ever let this mic go without a fight when I'm made of fucking tightrope out of twine? But when I do fall from these heights, though, I'll be fine.

just wanted a level playing field. You've overcharged us for music for years, and now we're just trying to find a fair balance. I hate to say it, but welcome to the

That was Sydney-based band Crystal Rivers and Aurora Borealis. Crystal Rivers is fronted by singer Earl Weir, a Wurundjeri Boonwurrung man. We're going to stick with a bit more rock and roll here on the First Australian Music Hour, and we'll have a track now from the Family Shoveller Band. They hail from Bidianga up in the Kimberley, and here's a track in language called Muntanaru, Black Wasp.

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Yet I choose to play the pull of the fantasy of bliss. Draws me to your presence. 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

0: Went to the moped store. 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
0: Ooh, it's too real. 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

like, if I would have known you so cool. 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
1: Good morning, I'm Alyssa Delfs. A new round of direct negotiations between the US and Iran, due to start today in Switzerland, has been postponed. The White House says the Vice President, J.D. Vance, had delayed his trip as plans weren't finalised, but was looking forward to beginning technical talks as soon as possible. Kasra Naji from BBC Persian is in Switzerland.
2: There's no sign of official statements from Iran on this issue, but there are these hardline news agencies in Iran indicating that the reason for the Iranians not be here is that Israel is continuing to bomb southern Lebanon, and this is contrary to point one of the memorandum of understanding between the US and Iran, which calls on all sides to respect the ceasefire.
1: Meantime, the United Nations has welcomed reports of a ceasefire agreement between Israel and Hezbollah overnight, but warns civilians on the ground in Lebanon are still fleeing amid ongoing insecurity. It comes after a day of intense hostilities in Lebanon and follows concerns that continued fighting would undermine the peace deal between the United States and Iran. Shortly after the truce began, there were reports of further Israeli strikes in the south. Back home, disability advocates are urging the federal government to pause its plan to rush through an overhaul of the National Disability Insurance Scheme. The call comes after a major report into the changes was delayed once again. A parliamentary inquiry was due to hand down its report on June 16. Now the report isn't expected to be published until June 23. The Labor government is trying to land a deal with the Greens, which would extend the inquiry into the proposed reform in exchange for the minor party's support for the government's tax changes announced in the federal budget. As part of the proposal, 160,000 people could be removed from the $56 billion scheme to cut back on spending. Australians are being reminded of the importance of vaccinations for public health. Hundreds of infectious disease and immunisation experts gathered this week in Melbourne, where declining vaccination rates were discussed. They say since the COVID pandemic, people are struggling to believe in public health advice, while there are also accessibility barriers. CEO of the Public Health Association,

0: Commissioner Cole Blanch says the cameras will enable police to better protect the public by catching criminals more quickly.
1: And it's not the first time West Australia police are using facial recognition. That capability has been used by our police force for over 14 years.
0: And in sport, the Socceroos are continuing their World Cup campaign this morning against the United States. The Americans started in defence as the Aussies kicked off in their all-gold kit. Just after the first 10 minutes, Socceroo Cameron Burgess added one to the scoreboard for the US. The ball deflected off the Aussies' legs after American Falaran Bolligan hit a pass into the six-yard box.
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1: Good morning, I'm Melissa Delfs. Starting with sport, Aussies at home and around the world are backing the Socceroos in the World Cup as the USA maintains its early lead. After the first 10 minutes of the clash, a Cameron Burgess own goal put the USA up by 1 point. At the 43rd minute, American Alex Freeman capitalised just before halftime, heading in off a deflected strike to take the hosts' lead to 2-0 at the break. Meantime, Aussies are showing their support for the gold side. This morning, AC/DC's Highway to Hell could be heard reverberating across the stadium in Seattle as fans sang along. Back home in Melbourne, Fed Square is practically at capacity with 7,000 fans rising early to catch the game, while in Sydney around 1,000 keen onlookers gathered in Parramatta Square this morning. Agriculture experts, farmers and authorities are awaiting the results of testing with bated breath today after a single suspected case of bird flu triggered fears the deadly strain has reached the Australian mainland. Yesterday, Agriculture Minister Julie Collins confirmed a single migratory wild bird had been detected with a suspected case of the disease in Western Australia. But the minister says it's too early to confirm if it was the H5N1 strain that has killed millions of birds around the world. The results of further testing are expected today, but Ms. Collins says if confirmed, the nation is prepared.
2: This will be sobering, but not unexpected, given the spread globally. I want to reassure the public that we're well placed to respond to and to manage this situation.
1: There'll be more tests of the new National Emergency Message System this weekend. AusAlert will send emergency messages to mobile devices to alert people of nearby natural hazards and biosecurity incidents and for public safety messages. Residents in Port Lincoln, South Australia, will receive a trial message this morning at 11 a.m. Another test is planned for the Queanbeyan area near Canberra tomorrow. A national test will be sent to all compatible devices on July 27. Overseas, Britain's embattled Prime Minister says he'll stand against anyone who challenges him for the leadership of the Labour Party. Keir Starmer was speaking after congratulating the former Labour Mayor of Manchester, Andy Burnham, whose by-election victory in Makerfield gives him the platform he needs to challenge the Prime Minister. The BBC's political correspondent, Rob Watson, reports.
3: Andy Burnham's supporters are hoping the Prime Minister will change his mind in the coming days and realise, as they would see it, his time is up. Certainly, it's looking increasingly likely that Britain could be on the verge of getting its seventh Prime Minister in just 10 years. Mr. Burnham insists he can bring hope and unity, something that seems to have eluded six Prime Ministers so far.
1: And rain is expected across the east of the country to start the weekend, with dry conditions forecast for the west. The Bureau of Meteorology's David Crock has the details.
4: We could see a rain band along the east coast. That will be gradually weakening and moving offshore as we get through the weekend. Also in the southeast, we have this cold front low pressure system, which will be sweeping.

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4: 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It is therefore with a great deal of pleasure that I declare open, officially, the 2MCE Orange Translator.
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1: Good morning, I'm Alyssa Delfs. Starting off with sport, the Socceroos have suffered a 2-0 defeat to the United States in the World Cup. The Aussies boasted a strong defence in the second half but couldn't come back after the Americans scored twice in 45 minutes before half-time. A Cameron Burge's own goal in the 11th minute put the co-hosts up by one before Alex Freeman scored for the USA in the 43rd minute. It's their second straight win in Group D and takes the USA into the round of 32 with a game to spare. It's the first time the Stars and Stripes have won back-to-back games at a World Cup since 1930. It leaves Australia second on the Group D ladder after they beat Turkey last Monday. This afternoon, Turkey will take on Paraguay. Australia could soon lead the world in AI technology. That's according to a new report which saw 250 experts examine over 100 distinct AI capabilities. The assessment found Australia has clear advantages, including strategic and critical minerals, as well as medical, geospatial and environmental data sets. Zoe J. Hawkins from the Tech Policy Design Institute says it's a big opportunity for Australia.
2: While our overall AI maturity is still emerging, we've got world-leading capability in 8 specific areas and high agency across the board. Success in AI is not about leading in all 103 capabilities. It's about using the big picture to prioritise. So we need to leverage areas where Australia has genuine strengths and close critical gaps in capabilities that Australians need at home.
1: Overseas, the parallel government in Sudan, aligned with the paramilitary Rapid Support Forces, has suspended the operations of the aid group Doctors Without Borders in areas it controls. It follows an investigation by the charity. The BBC's Africa correspondent Thomas Makwana reports.
3: The charity found a pattern of sexual exploitation committed by its workers in displacement camps in Chad, holding Sudanese refugees. In a statement, the prime minister of the parallel government said the suspension was to allow investigations into the matter. The charity said last week that it had looked into 59 separate allegations against its staff and contractors.
1: Back home, 20 tapestries depicting the life of St. Francis of Assisi will go on public display for the first time. Laura Devoy has the details.
4: Renowned Australian artist Arthur Boyd commissioned the tapestries in the late 1960s. Each work measures 2.5 by 3.4 metres and depicts a scene in the life of St. Francis of Assisi, the patron saint of animals and ecology. They each contain between 4 and 8.5 million stitches, but Mr. Boyd never got to see the finished works displayed in full before his death. Now owned by the National Gallery of Australia, the entire collection will go on public display today.
1: And interested people from around the world are set to have their eyes on a growing annual event this weekend. The Canoundra 12-hour dance, which has gained a global following on social media, will take place throughout the day tomorrow, with people from across Australia and the central west of New South Wales set to attend. Canoundra New Vogue and Social Dance Group's Gail Davis says it's about staying active and connecting with others.
5: We dance from 10 a.m. to 10 p.m. It's not a marathon. You can just come and go as you like and get up and down as you like. It's just there for everybody to enjoy.
1: And in more sport, in AFL, Hawthorn dominated the Gold Coast overnight, 113-97. It was the fourth straight defeat for the Suns, who also lost defender Daniel Rioli to injury. National Radio.

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1: Good morning, I'm Alyssa Delfs. Starting with sport, heartbreak for Socceroos fans this morning after the Aussies were defeated by USA in their Group D World Cup clash. The co-hosts ended the game ahead 2-0. Recapping the game, at 11 minutes, a Cameron Burgess own goal put the USA up by 1 point. The ball deflected off the Aussies' legs after American Falaran Balogun hit a pass into the six-yard box. At the 43rd minute, American Alex Freeman capitalised just before halftime, heading in off a deflected strike to take the hosts' lead to 2-0 at the break. It's the first time USA has won back-to-back games in the World Cup since 1930. Poultry farmers across the country are waiting for the results of testing to be handed down today after a single suspected case of bird flu triggered fears the deadly strain has reached the Australian mainland. Yesterday, authorities confirmed a single migratory wild bird had been detected with a suspected case of the disease in Western Australia. But the Federal Agriculture Minister yesterday said it was too early to confirm if it was the H5N1 strain. Speaking to the ABC, expert Michelle Wellu explained the difficulties that countries like the USA are facing.
2: In some cases, we've really seen species-level consequences. That means so many animals of particular species have died that there have been massive population declines. This virus has been really terrible for industry, the poultry industry in particular. Since the virus has arrived in the USA, more than 200 million chickens have been culled in response.
1: The Asylum Seeker Resource Centre is today celebrating its 25th anniversary. It was the first organisation in Australia which specifically addressed the needs of people seeking asylum. Sanada Sulyagic arrived in Australia as a child, and the centre helped her family set up their home.
3: I know that I'm just one story of many, but I do imagine that the people that walked through those doors 25, 20, 15 years ago would have integrated into our society in a way that wouldn't have been possible if it wasn't for the ASRC.
1: Meantime, the Asylum Seekers Resource Centre is hosting its World Refugee Telethon today with a fundraising goal of $1.5 million. Coinciding with World Refugee Day, the ASRC says the funds will go toward ensuring refugees and people seeking asylum can access food, healthcare, legal support, housing assistance and community. And overseas, a new round of direct negotiations between the United States and Iran, due to start today in Switzerland, have been postponed. The White House says the Vice President, J.D. Vance, had delayed his trip as plans weren't finalised, but it was looking forward to beginning technical talks as soon as possible. Kasra Naji from BBC Persian is in Switzerland.
4: There's no sign of official statements from Iran on this issue, but there are these hardline news agencies in Iran indicating that the reason for the Iranians not be here is that Israel is continuing to bomb southern Lebanon, and this is contrary to point one of the memorandum of understanding between the US and Iran, which calls on all sides to respect the ceasefire.
1: Meantime, the United Nations has welcomed reports of a ceasefire agreement between Israel and Hezbollah overnight, but warns civilians on the ground are still fleeing amid ongoing insecurity. It comes after a day of intense hostilities in Lebanon and follows concerns that continued fighting would undermine the peace deal between the United States and Iran. Shortly after the truce began, there were reports of further Israeli strikes in the south of Lebanon.
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